0: troops in the buffer zone Israel occupies along the Lebanese border. No military personnel were hurt in that attack, though the IDF says at least three of its soldiers were injured Friday in Hezbollah drone strikes. The Lebanese Health Ministry says more than 2,700 people have been killed since this round of fighting began. Meanwhile, in Gaza, the IDF struck a building in the Al-Shati refugee camp west of Gaza City overnight, injuring several people. As in Lebanon, a ceasefire has not put an end to the violence. Tom Perry, CBC News, Jerusalem.
1: One person is dead after a bizarre collision at Denver International Airport last night. During takeoff, a plane struck a person who'd made their way onto the runway. Steve Futterman has the details.
2: Investigators are at the scene trying to determine how the security breach took place. Officials say the individual scaled a fence at the Denver International Airport. The person was instantly killed in the collision. This is the pilot describing it to the control tower.
3: Roger 4345, we're stopping on the runway. We just hit somebody. We have an engine fire.
2: The cabin filled up with smoke. The 224 passengers on board evacuated the plane using emergency slides. Jose Cervantes was one of the passengers.
4: I look to my right and I just see like the right wing just on fire and it's exploding and it sounds like horrible, you know?
2: Around a dozen people suffered minor injuries. Five were taken to nearby hospitals. Most of the passengers boarded other flights within a few hours and made it here to L.A. Steve Futterman, CBC News, Los Angeles International Airport.
1: Prime Minister Mark Carney was in Toronto today for the Global Progress Action Summit. He spoke about developing trade relations, including with the United States. Carney says Canada is open to deeper integration with the U.S. and Mexico in certain sectors.
5: And to be clear, those offers are on the table. But if that route is not ultimately possible, we will invest heavily in new markets and products. We'll reward those who build, buy, and produce in Canada, and we will build new partnerships abroad.
1: Carney also defended Ottawa's new plans to speed up approval for major projects. He says Canada needs to cut red tape to make the most of its advantages, including in the energy sector. And in Budapest, crowds cheer for Hungary's new prime minister, Peter Magyar. He was sworn in this morning after unseating longtime leader and Putin ally Viktor Orban last month. Magyar has promised massive changes to strengthen Hungary's economy and its democracy. That's your World This Hour. For CBC News, I'm Kaz Boivin.
6: I'm Siddhartha Banerjee with your Environment Canada weather forecast for Quebec. In Montreal tonight, a few clouds, increasing cloudiness later this evening, followed by showers, low 11. On Sunday, clearing in the morning, winds southwest 20 kilometers an hour, gusting to 40, a high of 17. In Quebec City, a few clouds with increasing cloudiness after midnight, followed by a few showers, low 7. A few showers in the morning, followed by a mix of sun and cloud, and a 40% chance of showers in the afternoon, high 16. In Sherbrooke, increasingly cloudy near midnight, followed by a few showers, low of 6. Showers for Sunday ending in the afternoon, high 15. In Mont-Tremblant, cloudy skies with showers beginning late in the evening, low 9. On Sunday, a mix of sun and cloud, 30% chance of showers later in the afternoon, high 12. In Châteauguay, a few clouds tonight followed by showers, low 11. On Sunday, a mix of sun and cloud, 30% chance of showers in the morning, high 17. In Joliet, increasing cloudiness followed by showers, low 11. Showers ending by early morning, followed by a mix of sun and cloud with a 30% chance of showers in the afternoon, high 18. In Val-d'Or, yellow rainfall warning in effect, 20 to 30 millimeters, low of 3. On Sunday, rain or snow ending in the morning, then mainly cloudy with a 40% chance of rain, high of 8. In Sept-Îles, partly cloudy with a chance of showers this evening, low 2. On Sunday, increasing cloudiness, rain beginning in the morning, high 7. And that was your Environment Canada weather forecast for Quebec.
7: Saturday Night Jazz. 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SNJ is feeling fine this May 9 with tracks from Katie George, Renee Lee, and Brian Dickinson. You'll hear praises to the mother this Mother's Day weekend with music from Kingo Hala, Andrea Superstein, and a brand new release from Dominique Fils-Aimé's, inspired by her mom's voice. But first, Michael Bublé has a

0: I'm Siddhartha Banerjee with your Environment Canada weather forecast for Quebec. In Montreal tonight, increasing cloudiness late this evening, followed by showers, low 11. On Sunday, clearing skies in the morning, high 17. In Quebec City, a few clouds tonight, followed by a few showers after midnight, low 7. A few showers in the morning, followed by a mix of sun and cloud, with a 40% chance of showers later in the day, high 16. In Sherbrooke, increasingly cloudy around midnight, followed by a few showers, low 6. Showers on Sunday, ending in the afternoon, high 15.
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2: Hello. Hi there. Welcome to Tempo here on CBC Music. I'm Julie. Coming up on Tempo, music by a man who had a massive Jesus complex. Stay tuned to find out the who and the why. But first, you begin with music from Lohengrin by Richard Wagner, who said, "I believe that through art, all people are saved."

To say that Richard Wagner was a musical dynamo is the understatement of the universe. You just heard a prelude from Act 3 of Lohengrin by Richard Wagner with the Chicago Symphony Orchestra led by Daniel Barenboim. Welcome to the classical part of your day here with CBC Music. I'm Julie Nasralla, and you're now listening to Tempo. I am come to tell you the secret of life.

0: think almost constitutes a kind of incitement.
1: That's former Alberta Premier Jason Kenney with some fiery words as a stunning story continues to unfold in his province. The personal information of 2.9 million Albertan voters seems to have wound up in the hands of a separatist group. It's a concern for

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Narrative, lyric, heroic, romantic, verse, or prose. The 2026 CBC Poetry Prize is on. 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Up for

0: transportation?
1: You look right in their policy documents. They include their plan for what immigration will look like in an independent Alberta. Now, it would include things like they didn't want anyone to have, quote, an experimental mRNA injection. You would lose points on your application there. But what they also did was say that if Alberta becomes a country, they will reassess every Albertan who came here

0: goes upon two legs is an enemy.
1: Four legs, good. Two legs, bad.
0: No animal shall wear clothes.
2: Huh? What? We're show pigs.
0: And all animals are equal.
3: I mean, all animals being equal sounds fair, right? That's a clip from the new animated movie adaptation of George Orwell's Animal Farm. If you didn't read the novel in high school, it's about a farm of anthropomorphic animals who revolt against the humans in a battle for equality. But in their fight, a rift emerges and the pigs take control.
4: All animals are equal, but some are more equal than others.
3: The book was inspired by the 1917 Russian Revolution and later the rise of Stalinism. Animal Farm is a dark political satire. It's dystopian. It's not a bedtime story for kids. And yet the new film is animated. And it kind of seems aimed at kids, though the trailer says it's recommended for kids 11 and up. It has a huge star.

0: It's an independent journalism startup that focuses on politics, culture, and technology. For at least 30 years now, everyone from world leaders to school children have been talking about the issue of carbon and greenhouse gas emissions. Often we do it through the lens of reducing our carbon footprint, emissions from cars and airplanes, construction materials and agriculture. But there's a silent contributor to climate change that's rarely part of the conversation: war-related emissions. By some estimates, the world's militaries account for over 5% of global greenhouse gas emissions. But without formal reporting mechanisms, that carbon footprint is difficult to account for. Tamara Krochenko is an associate professor in the School of Public Administration at the University of Victoria. She recently co-authored an article for The Conversation: Wars Destroy Lives and the Climate. Why aren't we counting military emissions? Tamara, welcome to Day 6.
1: Thank you so much for having me.
0: There have been several wars over the last few years: Ukraine, Gaza, Lebanon, Iran, Sudan. What kind of impact does even one of these have on greenhouse gas emissions?
1: The impact is huge. And one of the issues is it's not visible because we haven't been consistently accounting for these emissions. But there are groups doing excellent estimates and there are methodologies to do this, and we certainly should be counting in. I'll give you a few numbers. A recent study found, for instance, in the case of Gaza, direct combat emissions around 33.2 million tons. And that's comparable to the combined 2023 annual emissions of Costa Rica and Slovenia. So big, country's worth.
0: Now, military emissions aren't just about combat, right? There's a lot more in there. What else is involved?
1: So there's different methodologies to account for this. One is combat emissions. The other is the types of impacts on the land and the environment. So there are particular types of emissions that come out of bombing energy infrastructure, which are even more problematic than regular GHG emissions. And then there's also the cost of rebuilding, of course, and that's huge. So if in a lot of these estimations, if you factor in the cost of rebuilding infrastructure on top of everything else, then the figure just really, really balloons. So we're seeing entire cities destroyed, and that comes at a huge carbon cost.
0: I would also imagine that it's also when you look at sort of equipment that's needed and where it's shipped and all of that, that whole sort of supply chain, there's something associated with that too.
1: Yes. So militaries just in general are carbon intensive. And in Canada, for example, of any of federal government department, the military is the most high emitting. This is well known in Canada, and actually Canada has a defense climate and sustainable strategy where they are committed to GHG emissions reductions, but only in particular things. So they're looking for net zero by 2050 in facilities and conventional fleets. But when you look at things like vehicles and the combat fleet, it doesn't really apply to that because that's hard to do right now. So it's interesting that in a Canadian context, we have a strategy and we are aware of what this industry contributes to emissions.
0: In climate discussions, when I think of sort of global climate discussions, lots of industries are scrutinized for their contributions to rising greenhouse gases, but not war. Why do you think that is?
1: It's been a blind spot. There's a reason for it, that military emissions went from fully exempt under the Kyoto Protocol to voluntarily reportable under the Paris Treaty, but only a handful of countries do that. So it's really patchy. It's really incomplete. A lot of the time it's missing altogether. And the biggest military spenders globally are the US, China, and Russia, and they submit no data or it's incomplete. And then the other thing is, when you're looking at wars, the emissions of the aggressor, a very clear example is Russia's invasion of Ukraine. The emissions associated with that belong on the aggressor's spreadsheet. There would be no war if it were not for Russia's invasion. So there would be no emissions, you know, related to that if it was not for Russia's invasion. So that's another issue, is whose balance sheet does that go on?
0: But my understanding is that countries have had to report emissions for so many other things. And wouldn't reporting on this be mandated in one of the global agreements?
1: The short answer is not really. So

0: So there's lots of good people doing this work. It's intertwined work. And all we can do is raise this issue, make it visible, and hope that there is more pressure on surfacing the colossal costs to all of us, to the whole world of these wars of aggression and their impacts on the environment.
1: Thank you for taking us through this.
0: Thank you so much for having me.
1: Tamara Korchenko is an associate professor in the School of Public Administration at the University of Victoria.
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1: It's Rift from the Headlines, our weekly quiz. Three rifts linked by one story in the news. And if you guess the story that links the rifts, you could win a Day 6 tote bag. First, a recap. Here's last week's clue.

Guns N' Roses with IRS, Sub Circus with 86th, and Roy Orbison with Windsurfer. And Angie Francis of Prince George, BC, correctly guessed the headline we were looking for. James Comey charged with threatening Trump's life in 8647 Seashell Post. Angie, congratulations. A Day 6 tote bag will be on its way to you soon. Now, here's this week's clue.

0: 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The prize is a Day 6 tote bag. 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

0: That's our show for this week. Day 6 was produced by Lori Allen, Annie Bender, Michelle Parisi, and Pedro Sanchez. Our senior producer is Gord Westmacott. I'm Manjula Salvaraja, in for Brent Bambry. 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
1: Any Circuses of Mice and Men. We saw there were mice in the title and asked no further questions. Or Andy Serkis's Milton's Paradise Lost. Hey, a talking snake! We would get rid of the nudity, though.

save a life, right? So what's interesting is like you get philosophers who all agree that common sense is mistaken, but don't agree with each other. They continue to disagree with each other, you know? And that's part of what makes philosophy interesting, right? Is that diversity of perspective.

0: Well, let's get into some of the paradoxes that are outlined in the book. I have a favourite, and that's this one from Kevin Richardson at Duke University, and that's that sex is socially constructed. Bit of a cultural, political hot potato, this one.
1: Yeah.
0: Because we're not talking about gender, we're not talking about one's identification as a man or a woman. The argument explored in this chapter is that biological sex itself is socially constructed. I think about that one a lot. Can you take us through that?
1: Yeah, it's funny. I just taught this in my class. And the reaction was mixed. But the reason I got into philosophy is because I enjoy challenging my students and I enjoy being challenged, right? So like, as you point out, right, many people tend to think that there are two human sex categories and they reflect clear, distinct, purely observational, brute biological facts. They're supposed to be facts that are simply reported, like when a doctor says a baby is a boy or a girl. And Kevin points out the scientific reality is more complicated than this narrative and common sense suggests. Kevin acknowledges that there are biological facts about chromosomes and hormones, reproductive abilities, genitals, and body shapes. Kevin is not arguing

0: that you can will yourself to be pregnant, that to be clear, right? But Kevin points out that these things have a dynamic relationship to each other, and that relationship between, again, chromosomes and hormones and genitals and body shape is mediated by the environment, and which of these facts we consider markers or indicators that you're members of a sex category is, it's a choice we make. And that choice isn't entirely based on scientific considerations. And this becomes obvious when you start like thinking about the nitty gritty biological details, which a lot of people who would resist this idea actually ignore. The people who claim they're defending science will gloss over some of the issues that Kevin tries to accommodate. First of all, there are more than two chromosomal variations, right? Most people aren't aware of this fact, but if you actually look at the chromosomal possibilities, I think I've seen like 10 different chromosomal possibilities, right? You know, you get people with non-standard, if that's the appropriate way of putting it, chromosomal variations. And there are cases in which chromosomes and genitals don't match in the ways that your common sense sex categories would suggest they should. And then when we try to like identify sexes by appealing to like reproductive capabilities, we could give examples of people who would be male or female according to common sense, but lack reproductive capabilities. And so what do these examples show? They show that when we try to identify sex categories, these supposedly biological sex categories, our criteria shift, our definition shift, and what we consider relevant shifts. And the shifts go from chromosomes to hormones to reproductive abilities to genitals to body shape. And then it becomes clear that for most biological and medical purposes and political and social purposes, and that's just an accident, what really matters are those honest to goodness biological features of people. Those are real. The categories are something that are, in part at least, if not entirely, a social construct.
1: Right. And of course, this is a much misunderstood point. Like, this is what gets flung at Judith Butler all the time. You know, how can Judith Butler say that there's no such thing as biological sexual difference? And the point, of course, is not that biological sex differences in and of themselves are a construct, but that the assignment of those sex differences into one of two rigidly demarcated classes, male or female, that's where the social construction comes in, right?
0: Yeah. That's right.
1: There's another very interesting moral counterintuitive put forward by Neil Levy, who's a professor of philosophy at Macquarie University in Sydney. This is the idea that nobody is responsible for their actions, meaning that nobody deserves to be treated better or worse just because of something they've done. That's a bracing proposal. How does that one track?
0: Okay, so common sense suggests that we are in control of our actions and we are responsible for the bad and good things we do. So if you murdered somebody in cold blood, you deserve to die or spend your life in prison, most people would say. And when people impress us, we want to praise and celebrate them. We want to reward them. And it's funny because even though that's what common sense seems to recommend, we're interested in the life stories of good and bad people. And when we look at those life stories, like when we look at the life story of Mother Teresa or like Jeffrey Dahmer, right?
1: Jeffrey Dahmer, the serial killer. Yeah.
0: That's right. I don't know if you saw that Netflix documentary about Jeffrey Dahmer. It's very good. I highly recommend it.
1: Yeah.
0: It starts to dawn on us that like good and bad people are the way they are because of a combination of their genes and their environments, right? It's hard to watch a detailed documentary about Jeffrey Dahmer and like not walk away with the impression that he wasn't in control of any of this. It's a result of bad luck. Like whether or not Jeffrey Dahmer received help or whether he was disposed to seek it out is also, it seems, a matter of luck. Jeffrey Dahmer didn't design himself. He wasn't the author of himself. Luck designed Jeffrey Dahmer. Bad luck, right? And so when you think about it, this is true of all of us. All of us. It isn't just the bad people and the good people. None of us has control of our genes or our environments. And in an important sense, who we are, our beliefs and desires are also a result of luck. And when you realize that bad people are the victims of bad luck, good people are the benefactors of good luck, it seems unfair to punish bad people for things beyond their control.
1: I guess one of the common intuitions

0: from the beginning have been comfortable with views that challenge common sense. But, you know, like just before I put this book together, I did start like wondering what philosophy was for and how long, I mean, I don't mean to be dark here, how long philosophy could survive and how I can approach teaching it that makes it relevant to my students. Because I teach quite a bit. And when I like looked at the philosophical landscape, it seemed like a lot of philosophers were articulating and clarifying common sense, which, you know, I think from a psychological point of view, common sense is fascinating. And from a sociological or anthropological point of view, tradition or the status quo are interesting. But like philosophy wasn't appealing to me because it catered to like the public. I think a lot of people are interested in what we have to say because we think outside of the box, you know, we're a voice outside of the box, and they don't get that perspective from anybody but us. I mean, they can get weird perspectives, but they can't get like the rigor that they get from a philosopher, arguments and evidence that support these kind of, you know, interesting and weird things we say. And so before I started putting the book together, it also seemed to me like a lot of philosophers were imitating scientists in a way that kind of diminishes the uniqueness and significance of philosophy. Like they were like kind of latching onto science because they're not sure if they have anything original to say. To be very clear, I want to be very clear here. Right? There are many philosophers who are doing important scientific, philosophically informed work. Philippe de Brogard, who contributed to this volume, is an excellent example of that, right? But that said, I don't think you need to do science to do good philosophy. You could do good philosophy the way Socrates did it, right? Reflecting on the world and then offering insights about it. And maybe even reflecting on science and offering insights about it. And then like, also when I was in the process of putting together this book, like I was thinking about how like all of us who have studied philosophy professionally are like overly obsessed with minutiae. We offer minor variations of old philosophical positions that do not seem to make a difference to like the important underlying philosophical debate that has like been around for a while. And I think the reason we do that is because like, you know, philosophical problems are difficult, if maybe impossible to solve in some cases, who knows? And so the way you distinguish yourself as a philosopher is to demonstrate like your command of nuance, right? But the problem with that is that I'm not sure that it's interesting to people outside of the philosophical community, you know? I mean, it's interesting to me, because I was trained a certain way. But I don't know if it's interesting to non-philosophers who we have the ability to inspire, right? So putting together the book helped me realize, like, I think philosophy still can create like a radical change in perspective and behavior by extension. That's what makes philosophy like awesome.
1: Cliff Sosis, he's a principal lecturer at Coastal Carolina University, USA, and the editor of Too Weird to Believe, Too Plausible to Deny, Mind-Blowing Philosophical Ideas. Publication details on the Philosopher's Zone website, where we're also putting a link to Cliff's website, What Is It Like to Be a Philosopher?, where he interviews philosophers about their work and their lives. It's a fantastic collection of conversations, and I highly recommend a browse. The Philosopher's Zone is produced on the lands of the Bundjalung people by me, David Rutledge. Thanks so much for joining me this week. See you next time.

Good morning. I'm Sonali Karnik. 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Let me tell you what's coming up on the program today. Well, just after 7 o'clock, we're going to have a really interesting story about whale blubber. Oil from whale blubber has a long history of being used by humans. From the 1700s on, it was used for industrial purposes like lubricating machines and lighting factories. That made it highly profitable and led to overhunting. CBC's Anand Rajaram joins us to go over some new discoveries about the toll it took. And after 7:30, we meet graphic novelist John Clater, a one-time Montrealer who's launching his first book at the Comic Arts Festival. And just after 8 o'clock this morning, children's book author Marie-Louise Gay talks about her latest book that's an alphabet adventure for her classic characters Stella and Sam. And after 8:30, ahead of tonight's hockey game, I'll be speaking with a sports blogger in Buffalo, home of the team facing off with Montreal. We'll learn about Buffalo's appreciation for hockey, the Montreal Canadiens, and Canada in general.

0: family and my Canadian family.
1: Beyond the main prize, John handpicked an artist for the Protégé Award. Rising Canadian opera singer Emily D'Angelo, who received a $25,000 prize. The gala also honored his humanitarian work, including the Elton John AIDS Foundation. A night of glam, gratitude, and unforgettable performances honoring the 15th laureate of the Glenn Gould Prize, Elton John. Christine Pagulayan, CBC News, Toronto.
2: And that is the latest national and international news from World Report. 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I'm John Northcott. This is CBC News.
3: Good morning. I'm Sonali Karnik. This is All in a Weekend.

coming up on the program just after 7 o'clock this morning. You know, there was a time when whale blubber was used for a variety of uses, including for industrial things like lubricating machines and lighting factories. The CBC's Anand Rajaram talks about some new discoveries about the toll it took for hunting whales during that time. And that's coming up after 7 o'clock. After 7:30, we're going to meet graphic novelist John Clater, a one-time Montrealer who's launching his first book at the Comic Arts Festival. And after 8 o'clock this morning, children's book author Marie-Louise Gay talks about her latest book. It's an alphabet adventure for her classic characters, Stella and Sam. And in the last half hour of the program, well, Buffalo is the competition in hockey, but they really appreciate the competition. We're going to speak with a journalist and blogger from Buffalo who's going to tell us about their appreciation for Canada and the Canadiens.

And in your weather forecast, it is 11 degrees right now downtown and at the airport. Clear skies, but we are going to see some scattered showers still throughout the morning until about 8 or 9 o'clock this morning. There's a chance of some showers and clouds. It's going to be mainly sunny, though, by this afternoon, reaching a high of about 16 or 17, going down to 4 degrees overnight, and you might see some fog as well roll in for southwestern Quebec. 8 degrees right now in Quebec City, overcast. It's going to stay like that pretty much throughout the morning. We're looking at scattered showers throughout the morning as well and the afternoon for Quebec City. However, it is going to clear up a little bit in the afternoon. You might see some sunshine reaching a high of about 16 degrees, going down to 4 degrees overnight with a few clouds. In the townships, it's in Sherbrooke right now, partly cloudy and 10 degrees. And

reaching a high of about 15 degrees. When it is not raining, it is going to be a mix of sun and cloud, down to 4 overnight with a few clouds. In the Laurentians, it is 7 degrees in Mont-Tremblant, currently under clear skies. A few clouds this morning, gradually turning into a mix of sun and cloud, going up to about 13 by this afternoon. You are going to start to see showers by this afternoon as well. They will gradually taper off in the evening and down to 0 overnight with some fog rolling in for the Laurentians and in Trois-Rivières. Currently, it is 10 degrees and overcast. Some fog rolling in as well for Trois-Rivières, but that won't last too long. We're looking at a mix of sun and cloud for the morning and then getting sunnier into the afternoon, reaching a high of about 16 degrees. It looks like you could have a brief period of rain within the next 3 hours, but then it clears up a little bit and quite a lot of sunshine in the afternoon, down to 2 overnight with a few clouds. That is your look at weather almost 14 minutes past 6 o'clock. Well, happy Mother's Day. And if you are celebrating, I know it is not easy for everybody on Mother's Day for a variety of reasons. So for those who cannot, we acknowledge you that cannot have a happy day today. But for those of you who can, here is a song by Lucy Dacus of the band Boy Genius. It's about the things she shares with her mom. This is My Mother and I.

0: That is Lucy Dacus with My Mother and I, 18 minutes past 6 o'clock. You may be getting or gifting some flowers for Mother's Day, but those bouquets are far more than pretty sights and smells. Today on CBC Radio's The Sunday Magazine, host Pia Chattopadhyay will speak with biologist David George Haskell about the fascinating ways that flowers have shaped our world and why he thinks they deserve more credit for that.
1: If we want to tell the story of how our modern world came to be, we need to put flowers right at the center of that. Because about 130 million years ago, flowering plants evolved, and then they rapidly took over most of the planet, and they built most of the major ecosystems that we have today. Rainforests, prairies, savannas, they're the foundation of human agriculture. Mangroves, seagrass beds, salt marshes, all of these are habitats built by flowering plants. And so they truly were revolutionaries. They changed the weather patterns of the earth. They built carbon stores in the soil, and they catalyzed the evolution of lots of animals. There were no bees, butterflies, or grazing mammals before flowers evolved. And so they deserve a place right at the center of the story of how our world came to be. So yes, they're beautiful, but they are also world makers. They're also powerful. And I think that's a really interesting convergence.
2: You describe the way flowers have impacted ecosystems as revolutionary. So let's walk through the revolution and some of the ways you make that case. First, the ability of flowers to carry both male and female reproductive parts in a single bloom. Why is that so significant?
1: Well, it means that any insect that is visiting the flower can both bring and take away pollen, which is an amazingly efficient way of doing reproduction. Before flowering plants evolved, male and female structures were generally separated on different parts of the same plant, or maybe even on different plants. And what flowers did was to combine male and female into the same structure and then include advertisements like aromatic petals and visually conspicuous petals that are drawing the attention of animals, that are speaking to animals in the language of beauty and weaving new cooperative networks between the plants and the animals.
2: Flowering plants also evolved to enclose their seeds inside fruit instead of releasing them naked into the world. This is a concept known as botanical motherhood, as I understand. How big of a leap was that?
1: Yes. So, and this is appropriate for Mother's Day, is that flowers are the great botanical mothering innovators, if you like. They had two key innovations that really helped them succeed in the world and that then later fed much of the rest of the world as well. First, by wrapping every seed inside a fruit, and the fruit is a mature ovary, so fruit is basically a mature flower, they're giving their little baby, the seeds inside, a leg up and help in the competition. Some fruits attract pollinators, some are explosive and send the seeds away, some catch the wind. Regardless of the form of the fruit, it's a form of intergenerational generosity, where the maternal generation is helping the young. The other thing flowering plants do is inside every seed, the mother provides a little food hamper filled with starch and oils and proteins. And that's what we eat when we eat ground flour or we eat rice or maize. We are feeding on that motherly gift from one generation to the next, from the mother to the offspring. And so these plants are not just mothering their own babies, they're mothering the rest of the world through these generous gifts.
0: That's Pia Chattopadhyay speaking with biologist David George Haskell. You can hear their full conversation today on The Sunday Magazine. Catch the show just after this show at 9 o'clock on CBC Radio and on the CBC Listen app. 22 and a half minutes past 6 o'clock. There's still a lot of excitement in the air for the Montreal Canadiens playoff run, with the series even at a game apiece. Brenton Kelly, Gazette columnist and author of Habs Nation, argues that's in part because the Habs are more than just a

0: hockey team. They're part of Quebec's identity. This week on the podcast, This is Montreal, host Ainsley McClellan sits down with Brendan Kelly to talk about the Habs' impact on Quebec society, including one pivotal moment in 1955, the Richard riots.
1: It would be several years before the full impact of this tragic March night could be fully assessed.
2: So Maurice Richard gets suspended for slugging a linesman during a fight in Boston, and he's suspended by the league for the rest of the season and the playoffs. So basically saying, you know what, Montreal, you're not going to win the Stanley Cup this year. And the league is run by English people. Famously, the president is Clarence Campbell, though the league is headquartered in Montreal still at that time. And Clarence Campbell is at that game, the first game back at the Forum after Richard's been suspended.
1: Saner elements were hoping that Campbell would have second thoughts about attending the game.
2: People start throwing tomatoes at him. There's tear gas explodes in the Forum. They go outside and there's a riot. But so it's about anger, and it's mostly Francophone Montrealers angry about Maurice Richard being suspended. But really they're angry about, in a more deeper level, that it's an English hockey league saying, F you, your best player is not going to play.
3: In a terrible plight was our Forum that night. Our riot got into high gear.
4: This is a song by the late Montreal songwriter Bob Hill, The Saga of Rocket Richard. He heard about the riots on the radio and rushed into the recording studio. The song was written and originally recorded on the very night of the riots.
5: This is something big. And he was a big hero in French Canada.
4: I got the chance to talk to Bob just over a decade ago now on the 60th anniversary of the riots. And he said when the song was first broadcast on CFCF, the switchboard lit up for days with fans wanting to hear this song. He even got to perform it for the Rocket himself. And in that interview, he said from his perspective, the riots were more about hockey than language, that both Anglo and Franco Montrealers were rioting. But others have interpreted this event differently.
1: The incident soon took on the appearance of a racial issue.
4: What makes that such an important moment in Montreal's history?
2: So this, I mean, it's interesting because someone in the book, my friend Philippe Antoine Lupien, who's a professor at UQAM and did his PhD thesis on what we're talking about, the relationship between the fans and the people and TV and how that's all intertwined in Quebec. And he said, of course, history happens by historians and journalists interpreting events. So, like, if you asked Maurice Richard, who, of course, is no longer with us, you know, what happened that night on March 17th, 1955, he just would have said it's a riot, and he would not, I believe, put any political interpretation. But later on, as years went by, people looked at that and said, that was really the beginning of La Révolution Tranquille, the quiet revolution. You know, and you have to say, look at the context, too, of Maurice Richard. I mean, this is a moment in Quebec history where Quebec has not had a lot of success. Mm. You know, they will then go on to the Révolution Tranquille is about creating Quebec Inc. So you're going to have Bombardier, Quebecor, you're going to have all the Power Corp, you're going to have these Quebec companies owned and run by French Canadians who are going to have success. You're going to have Céline Dion, you're going to have stars conquering the world, the Cirque du Soleil and all of that. You haven't had any of that, but they have the greatest hockey player in the world. And then this English league says, well, you're not going to have him anymore for the rest of the season. And it really was, you know, Francophone Montrealers saying, c'est assez, we've had enough. And I mean, again, the rioters didn't think it was that, I'm sure. And I mean, Serge Savard told me this great story. So he's from Abitibi, you know, so small town Quebec. And of course, they're watching all this. And he said his dad stops eating Campbell's soup. And of course, there's no relation, to Campbell, yeah. Clarence Campbell, but it was a pivotal moment. And that showed the Canadien can change Quebec society, and Quebec society can change the Canadien.
0: You can hear more of that episode by following This is Montreal, wherever you get your podcasts. Game 3 between the Habs and the Sabres is tonight at 7 p.m. at the Bell Centre. And a reminder, the streets around the Bell Centre will be closed as of 1 p.m. So if you are heading downtown, you've got to work, do things there, just be

aware that the streets around the Bell Centre will be closed. It's going to be a little tricky to get around there today. Well, legendary Canadian singer-songwriter Bruce Cockburn is coming back to Montreal to Le Jésus on October 18th. This is a song from his 2023 album, O Sun, O Moon, On a Roll.

0: That's Bruce Coburn with On a Roll. 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News is next.
1: This is CBC News. Good morning, it's 6:30. I'm Rowan Kennedy with your CBC News from Montreal. Québec Solidaire is wrapping up a party meeting in Montreal today, preparing their electoral platform before the October election. Yesterday, QS members voted in favor of increasing taxes on wealthy Quebecers whose fortunes exceed $25 million. And there's a new face at the meeting. Last month, Alexandre Boulris announced plans to leave the federal NDP. He'll seek the party's nomination in the Montreal riding of Gouin. Boulris says he supports measures like the proposed tax on the rich to help those with lower incomes with the cost of living.
2: I think that when everybody is shifting to the right in a more conservative way, I think it's more necessary than ever to have a strong left-wing voice and have some real solutions, concrete solutions for the benefit of all the Quebecers. I think I'm going to bring some, you know, experience and energy from the 15 years I've been in Parliament in Ottawa, but I think it's a teamwork. So, I'm not a savior.
1: Party leaders say raising taxes on the richest in Quebec will support public services. They deny wanting to harm entrepreneurs or prevent people from succeeding with the proposed measures. In other news, the Algonquins of Barrière Lake First Nation in the Outaouais north of Ottawa are locked in a power struggle with Indigenous Services Canada and Hydro-Québec. The community isn't connected to the provincial power grid and it's set to lose federal funding paying for its electricity. Jody Applewaith has more.
3: The Algonquins of Barrière Lake First Nation is looking for a new way to keep its lights on. It's nestled in a wildlife reserve in the Outaouais, and for more than 40 years, it's been powered by diesel generators.
4: All of the community.
3: Chief Casey Ratt says everything in town counts on those generators. Homes, public buildings, and the community's health center. The generators are paid for by Indigenous Services Canada, but the federal department plans to pull the plug on its funding.
4: They said they cannot provide maintenance or keep the generator going beyond its life.
3: ISC says the generators were never meant to be a permanent energy source and that it's been working with the First Nation for years to find another solution, but its proposals haven't stuck. The chief has his own idea in mind, a renewable energy plant run by the community. He was hoping to strike a deal with Hydro-Québec, but the Crown Corporation rejected the project, instead suggesting it connect the First Nation to its network.
4: I do not want to be hooked up to Hydro. They're responsible for erosion in our community. They play with the levels of water that goes into the Cabunga Reservoir.
3: ISC says it's still

0: committed to working with the community to find a solution. Jody Applewaith, CBC News, Ottawa.
1: Santé Québec says the launch of its digital health records is a success so far. Unions, however, have reported some bugs with employees not being able to log in. The shift from paper to online records took place in two health authorities yesterday at 4 a.m. in Quebec. By 2 p.m., more than 6,000 staff had logged in near Trois-Rivières and Montréal-Nord. The heads of both CIUSSS say the launch went according to plan. The FIC Nurses Union for Montreal North says some issues with logging in created delays in patients receiving their medication at long-term care homes, but it says the problem was resolved later in the day. Shifting gears, more than 50 Buddhist monks from around the world are gathering in Montreal this weekend for Visakha Puja. Yesterday was one of the most sacred days in Buddhism that centers on reflecting on the important parts of Buddha's life. Jenna Bedoso has more.
2: As a Buddhist monk, we're thinking positive for the world, for the humanity.
3: Ananda Priya Bhikkhu is reflecting on the birth, enlightenment, and death of Buddha. It's Visakha Puja, a celebration that takes place every year on the full moon in May.
2: As a Buddhist people, as a Buddhist monk, it is very important for us to celebrate and respect to the Buddha, praying, practicing the precept, practicing meditation, thinking positive thoughts.
3: He says monks from all over the world travel to Montreal to observe the holiday, some coming from as far as Bangladesh and Sri Lanka. Others, like Mary Touch, who was dressed in all white from head to toe, came to give offerings to the monks.
4: People go to pagoda, they will bring food, rice, and some money as well. So we will give food to each monk and some money as well to them to show our respect and the leftover food for everybody to enjoy.
3: The monks are allowed to eat until noon before fasting. Once they have eaten, everyone else eats. The festivities concluded with a 2-kilometer march for peace departing from the temple.
2: U.S. said there's one monk who doing the work for the peace. He also inspired us that as a Buddhist monk, we have to do our duty as well, in Canada especially.
3: He says he hopes more Montrealers join them next year to help promote peace, compassion, and reflection. Geneva Doso, CBC News, Montreal.
1: And finally, a Montreal toy hospital is celebrating its 21st year in business this weekend. Rap Lapline, Montreal's Mile End, has repaired hundreds of stuffed animals over the years. Inside the stores, there are hospital beds for the stuffed animals, which staff refer to as their patients. Nina Kurin is one of the nurses at the hospital. She says the service has been in high demand over the years.
5: You can bring your doll to get it repaired. Very important step, the doll goes into the hospital bed. They even come with a little friend if you don't want him to be alone. And then Dominique, the surgeon, will look at it and see what we could do to help the doll comfortable. They even come with a little friend if you don't want him to be alone. And at the end of the service, you get a little health insurance card that approves that the doll was repaired as well.
1: Curran says the goal is to make sure kids and adults can enjoy their toys for longer than they can imagine. And that was your CBC News.
6: Thanks very much, Rowan. I think I am. If that there's a toy hospital, I feel like I'm the toy wardrobe assistant. Because so my sons like to change costumes and clothing on their toys. So I made a Dogman costume for my son's stuffed dog for like Dogman's a comic graphic novel comic book for kids. And it's hilarious. Anyways, and so he wanted it to this dog, his stuffed dog to dress up. He's had this stuffed dog since he was born. So I made a costume for that. And of course, my other son's like, hey, how come I don't get to change clothes for my toys? So then I ended up making a jacket for one of his dolls type thing. And so now I'm on the hook to make some other stuff. I've got to make a rainbow sequin decal to match another t-shirt for another toy.
1: I had no idea this was a thing.
6: And
1: it's around the corner from where I live.
6: Yeah. I mean, it's not like you've got toys you need to repair.
1: It's true. It's true. Maybe dog toys every once in a while. But
6: yeah, seriously. But it's, look, you get to repair it. It gives it another life. You're not throwing it out. You're not putting it somewhere. Like, it's getting repaired. I'm all for that.
1: Oh, I'm all for that.
6: Absolutely,
1: well.
6: All for that. Am I all for using little needles and little tiny pieces of cloth to sew together? No.
1: It's fun that they make a big show of it, though. It's fun.
6: It is. It's pretty cute. It is 11 degrees right now in Montreal. Let's take a look at your weather forecast for Mother's Day. If you are celebrating today outside, well, there's some scattered showers this morning. So that's what it's looking like. We're seeing some scattered showers on and off this morning. Not much of it, I'm going to say. And we're going up to a high of about 17 degrees, 16 or 17 by this afternoon,

for Greater Montreal, Southwestern Quebec. And by this afternoon, by the way, there's a few clouds. The sun's trying to come out. It will. It'll be mostly sunny by this afternoon. And we're going down to about 5 degrees tonight, 4 or 5, partly cloudy, a mix of sun and cloud tomorrow. We could see a shower in the afternoon and a high of 13. Quebec City showers ending this morning, then a mix of sun and cloud. Then you might see another shower, windy and a high of 16, partly cloudy tonight. And then you're going to see scattered showers starting from this evening and a low of 3. But then tomorrow morning, sunny, and then a mix of sun and cloud with some scattered showers in the afternoon and a high of 13. Townships, showers ending this afternoon, then mainly cloudy with a slight chance of showers. There's a risk of a thunderstorm this morning and early this afternoon in the townships. A high of 16, partly cloudy tonight. Another slight chance of showers and a low of 4. A mix of sun and cloud tomorrow and scattered showers in the afternoon. For the Laurentians, a mix of sun and cloud today. There looks like, I was just looking at the radar for this, and there is a chance of showers this, hang on. Oh, it's very slight. It's going to be in the afternoon now. So this afternoon is when you're going to see the showers for the Laurentians, and a high of 11 degrees, partly cloudy tonight. Those showers are going to continue into the evening. A low of minus 2, a mix of sun and cloud tomorrow, chance of showers and a high of 11. Elsewhere in the province, in the lower St. Lawrence, we're looking at a cloudy day with showers starting this morning and a risk of a thunderstorm this afternoon, a high of 14, more showers tonight, about 10 millimeters, and a low of 5, a mix of sun and cloud tomorrow, and those showers tapering off tomorrow, a high of 10. Gaspé, cloudy with some showers starting this morning. I know it's a lot of showers, kids. About 15 millimeters today, windy and a high of 12. The showers are going to end after midnight, then mainly cloudy and a low of 6. A mix of sun and cloud tomorrow, just a slight chance of showers tomorrow and in the afternoon, and a high of 13. And for Lac Saint-Jean, a few showers ending around noon, then mainly cloudy with a chance of showers, windy and a high of 12. Mainly cloudy tonight with the chance of showers this evening and a low of 2, and then mainly cloudy tomorrow. Slight chance of showers in the afternoon and a high of 8. That is your look at weather 20 minutes away from 7 o'clock. 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Well, in sports, last night, Kirill Kaprizov, there we go, and Brock Faber each had a goal and 2 assists, and the Minnesota Wild defeated the visiting Colorado Avalanche 5-1. The Avalanche still lead the series 2-1 in the second round. The Wild will aim to level the series in Monday's Game 4. And Jackson Blake's second goal of the game, scored 5.5 minutes into overtime, lifted the visiting Carolina Hurricanes to a 3-2 victory over the Philadelphia Flyers to sweep their second round best of 7 playoff series. Carolina will play the winner of the Montreal Buffalo series. In the PWHL, the Ottawa Charge can advance to the Walter Cup Championship Series with a win this afternoon at the Canadian Tire Center against the visiting Boston Fleet. The Charge lead the best of 5 semifinal series 2-1. Montreal plays Minnesota tomorrow with their series tied at a game apiece. In soccer, Montreal Rapid FC shut out the reigning champions, the Vancouver Rise, 4-0 yesterday. The Montreal Roses play at BMO Field against Toronto AFC at 1 p.m. And in Major League Soccer, Daniel Rios converted a stoppage time penalty to lift CF Montreal to its 4th consecutive home win with a 2-0 Major League Soccer decision against the visiting Orlando City yesterday. Substitutes Rios and Danker Thorolston scored for Montreal, which leapfrog Orlando in the Eastern Conference standings. Montreal has won 4 of the 5 games played since interim manager Philippe Ulafroy took over and seems to have found a new life and enjoying football again. Also yesterday, Lionel Messi had a goal and 2 assists to become the fastest player in MLS history to reach 100 goal contributions, and Inter Miami doubled up Toronto FC 4-2, upping its winning streak on the road to 6. The match at the new look BMO Field yesterday provided a dress rehearsal for the FIFA World Cup next month. It was a sellout crowd, almost 45,000 fans, including about 17,000 in the new grandstand seats that were added for the tournament took in the match. And the Montreal Roses will get to do that today as they play Toronto AFC. It is 17 and a half minutes away from 7 o'clock. 70 years ago, American jazz icon Ella Fitzgerald released the album Ella Fitzgerald Sings for the Rodgers and Hart Songbook. In 1999, the album was inducted into the Grammy Hall of Fame, a special Grammy for recordings that have qualitative or historical significance. From that album, this is Have You Met Miss Jones?

0: That was Ella Fitzjones with Have You Met Miss Jones, 14 minutes away from 7 o'clock. It was a big week for Quebec's culinary scene. The 2026 Laurier Awards, which recognize culinary excellence in Quebec, the Michelin Guide, and Canada's 100 Best Restaurants were all announced. And to say it's been a big week for Sammy Benabed, the chef and co-owner of the Auberge Saint-Mathieu in the Mauricie region, is an understatement. His restaurant, which is in the village of Saint-Mathieu-du-Parc, has quickly become one of the most compelling culinary destinations in the province. He and his 24-seat restaurant were awarded Chef of the Year at the Laurier de la Gastronomie Québécoise. They were listed as number 98 on Canada's 100 Best Restaurants, and they also got a Michelin star, a green Michelin star, and the Michelin Young Chef Award. These distinctions confirm what Quebec's biggest foodies already knew. His culinary signature is precise, deeply rooted in the province's landscape, and very much his own. Breakaway guest host Alison Van Rassel spoke with Sammy Benabed this week. Here's part of their conversation.
1: There's something quite fascinating about what you're just saying, is that some of Canada's most prestigious restaurant recognitions, you're all part of them for 2026, including, yes, as you mentioned, the Michelin Young Chef Award. Which one feels the most personal to you?
2: But for sure, the Michelin Award, it's more personal in a way.

0: But even that, like, I feel like it's like it might sound like really like kind of a cliche, but it's really a teamwork. It's in the kitchen or in front of house, and all evidently like all our like suppliers that are behind us that supplies us incredible produce. So it's like I feel like it's a reward that goes to the ecosystem instead just of me.
1: What about the Green Star? What does that recognize?
0: But the Green Star is still there, and I'm really like happy about that. Like, I mean, for us, it's quite like normal. But it's most like I think in Quebec cuisine, Quebec restaurants, it's like we're like all really le cavard. We get our like produce from local. But so I feel like everybody in Quebec that just that in our category that deserve a green star because we're all going in that sense. But one of the things that makes a big difference, I think, in our in at the Auberge, it's the relation with our second restaurant, which is the Comptoir with Jana LaRose. She's now at the chef Les Chefs TV
1: Yeah, she's
0: show,
1: competing in
0: and
1: the TV show, absolutely.
0: she's doing incredibly great.
1: Yes.
0: But so we are like we're using the produce at 100% to and we're trying to minimize the waste. So by having like two restaurant, so you have like the fine dining one using like special parts of a vegetables or a meat or and. The comptoir they are using are like I won't say waste but trims and they are transforming it in another way more as a bistro so nothing goes to the compost
1: Nothing
0: like
1: goes to waste in a context where you highlighted the difficult aspect of you getting the employees to work in the environment in your establishments because of the fact that you're a little bit further away. You're in Saint-Mathieu-du-Parc. How then does this location shape the way shape your cooking? You mentioned how nothing goes to waste. How are you making these decisions on a daily basis that shape the way that you cook? Can you give us an example?
0: For example, like one of the dishes that we have, we're running for a long time that evolve and like all the component evolve around it. But the main thing still there is the Arctic char from Saint-Alexis-des-Monts. So, for example, we like portion it like really nicely for the fine dining, and we gently cook it, and the accompaniment with what's in the dish with it changed with the season, but the way that we're cooking it and the way that we're doing it is still the same. But like all the trims and the tails, for example, and everything, we put them preserve them in the freezer, and Jana she took all these trim and the trim and she made, for example, incredible like farce for fresh pasta. So she will use the trim to make incredible pasta. So that's the point of having these two, the relation between these two restaurants.
1: Because there are a lot of efforts. I mean, you just highlighted the fact that you have two chefs working with you, two women chefs, might I add, working with you. I mean, you are on the ground working with the local producers, trying to establish these relationships. How hard is it for a restaurant to do that?
0: I mean, these relations are not hard. It's just human, like in you, like for me, it's not hard to work with them. They became friends and everything, and so we open a dialogue between us, and so we can talk about seeds, we can talk about the season, we can talk. So actually, it makes it easier to work with that. When another part, other part, when it's become difficult, it's more about their or recognition of them because it's really hard to be how you say a maraîcher.
1: A
0: It's
1: farmer
0: a
1: altogether.
0: farmer. Yes, it's really hard. And like in 3 years, me at Auberge Saint-Mathieu developing relation with farmers, I saw four biological vegetables farms closing down, and they got like their own issues, and I think government have to give them recognition to just because without them we cannot do what we're doing, and it's really like every time it's really like a big sadness to see another farm that closed.

0: down. It's a hard job, and they cannot make it sustainable economically to survive.
1: So let's take advantage of the fact that we're speaking with you right now, and we have people listening from all over the province and beyond. What would be maybe your, what would you like to share with them in the importance of helping them, helping these farms stay alive?
0: Yeah, I think just try to find the closest farm from where you live and try to get the vegetables from them and everything, and to create contact with them. And these people is going to become friends, and you will see that, like, behind you, the carrots, you will see like a face behind it, you know. Mm-hmm. So it's not just a carrot, it's more than that. So I think people have to really deeply connect with these farmers, and to try to know them and to understand really where that carrots come from. Mm-hmm. Just not like just pick it up at the market. You have like to go and to see what's behind it.
1: Mm-hmm. Because you won't waste it. Because you'll see the face, you won't waste that carrot. Yeah, you're going to use every single tip.
0: Yeah. And you're not going to taste it the same way.
1: No, it'll be better for sure, right?
0: Mm-hmm. Exactly.
1: That's kind of a guarantee that goes with it. Sami, are you thinking about the expectations now, or do they energize you?
0: They energize me, and think they energize the team. So we'll just like continue to do what we're doing, and you know, it's a work in progress. We only have like 3 years now at the Auberge, so we're still young as a restaurant. So we'll keep evolving and progress and be closer to our values.
1: It's interesting because you just received, as we mentioned prior in this conversation, the Michelin Young Chef Award. If you look ahead, what kind of chef do you hope to become?
0: I think just like to be close to my conviction, and not change to try to please or everything, but really like believe in my conviction and try to continue that way.
2: Sami Benabed, the chef and co-owner of the Auberge Saint-Mathieu in the Mauricie region. He was speaking with Breakaway's guest host, Alison Van Rassel, about the multiple awards he and his restaurants received this week. About 4 minutes away from 7 o'clock, here's another Mother's Day theme song. On this Taylor Swift track, she sings about spending time with her mom throughout the years and how every day with her is the best day.

Coming up in this half hour, oil from whale blubber has a long history of being used by humans from the 1700s on. It was used for industrial purposes like lubricating machines and lighting factories. That made it highly profitable and led to overhunting. CBC's Anand Ram joins us to go over some new discoveries about the toll it took. And in the next half hour, we meet graphic novelist John Clater, a one-time Montrealer who's launching his first book at the Comic Arts Festival.

It is 12 degrees right now in Montreal, 11 at the airport, mostly cloudy. We are looking at a couple of showers here and there across greater Montreal, but that will clear up. In fact, we're getting a mainly sunny afternoon, reaching high about 16 or 17 by this afternoon, going down to 4 degrees overnight. The overall picture for the province is showers, pretty much on and off throughout the day. So I will be saying the word showers a lot, be warned. For Quebec City, it is 8 degrees and overcast right now. Shower starting as of about 10 o'clock, again, periodically throughout the day. You will see some sunshine in between there, a mix of sun and cloud other than that, and it will reach a high of about 16 by this afternoon for Quebec City, down to 4 degrees overnight. In the townships in Sherbrooke right now, it is currently 10 degrees. Townships also going to see some showers today and possibly a thunderstorm. We're just keeping a watch of that. Rain is going to start within the next 3 hours in the townships, and it looks like it'll intensify around 11 o'clock and then sort of ease out the afternoon. Between showers, it will be mainly sunny and a high of 15 degrees, down to 4 overnight with a few clouds. Laurentians, it is 6 degrees right now in Mont-Tremblant, and it is going to be, you're also going to see some showers throughout the Laurentians today, and a few clouds right now, becoming a mix of sun and cloud this morning into the afternoon, a high of about 13, and

That's when in the afternoon when the showers start, just about 60% chance of showers today. They'll sort of taper off in the evening down to zero overnight with some fog rolling in. For Gaspé, it's currently 4 degrees, mostly cloudy, though clouds really moving in this morning. Showers starting around 8 o'clock and continuing on and off throughout the day. Cloudy throughout the day as well. 10 millimeters of rain.

and then down to 8 degrees overnight with a few clouds and still seeing some scattered showers overnight for Gaspé. That is your look at weather, 13 and a half minutes past 7 o'clock. Quebec singer-songwriter Bobby Bazzini will be performing at the Rocher Boltonois in East Bolton on June 5th and 6th. This is a song from his album Move Away. Here is Little Things.

0: That was Bobby Bazzini with Little Things. You're listening to All in the Weekend. Text us here anytime at 514-566-9066 or send us an email at weekend.montreal@cbc.ca. Oil from whale blubber has a long history of being used by humans. From the 1700s on, it was used for industrial purposes like lubricating machines and lighting factories. That made it highly profitable and led to overhunting. Now, old logbooks are revealing new information about commercial whaling over the centuries. An international team of researchers is looking specifically at bowhead whales and getting a sense of just how intensely they were hunted. The CBC's Anand Ram has been digging into this, and we spoke with him this week. Hi, Anand. Welcome to All in a Weekend.
1: Hi.
0: So let's start with these logbooks. What's in them?
1: So these are old documents from captains, first mates, even doctors on board these whaling voyages, and they're logging this very extensive and regular commercial operation throughout the 18th and 19th centuries. Bowhead whales were hunted for their blubber and oil, among other things, to help with machinery lubrication,

0: soap, fabric treatments. But a really fascinating use, one of the co-authors told me, is here's Matthew Eyre. He's a historian in Vancouver.
1: So there was a point in time where every streetlight in London was lit by whale oil, which is really interesting. It gave rise to kind of nighttime and evening culture within Europe because people didn't go out in the dark prior to streetlights because it was too dangerous. And then suddenly you have these lit streets and they're much safer.
0: So clearly valuable to running economies, which is why these voyages set out in such huge numbers for centuries. And they wrote down their kills and catches because they needed to turn these logbooks in to get paid for doing this long, hard work. And these entries would range from descriptive to just the banal, blunt words about killing.
2: Oh, I love words that we either no longer use or used differently back then. What is some of the whale lingo like?
0: Well, I won't put on the accent to spare our listeners and you, but, you know, there were some common terms, and this happened across centuries, that the same terms just sort of continued. So when a whale was sighted from the crow's nest and it was struck, they'd yell, fall. And then they'd, quote, get fast to the whale, meaning they're attached by a line to it.
2: Wow.
0: And then, yeah, and then sometimes after the exhausting process of killing this giant whale, they'd haul it on board and do something called flensing or flinching, where they're hoisting the whale on this sort of special block, and then they're peeling the layers because they were just interested in the blubber, right? And then they'd have a process, and this was all just sort of like, you know, it felt like a machine, a process called making off, where they'd cut that blubber into cubes, send it down a trough into and fill barrels below. And finally, they discard the krang, or the carcass. And one of the authors described a logbook as having an entry where it was they were writing about the smell of hundreds of these krangs, and which kind of speaks to the devastation of the hunt.
2: So what do these words teach us now?
0: Well, the researchers, they analyzed tens of thousands of these daily records from these old logbooks. And from these words, there were dates, descriptions of places. They get clues to where the whaling was happening and when it was happening. It's not a perfect system. And the lead author, Nicholas Freimuller, explained that to me.
3: They might not report where their positions are, their coordinates, for 2 weeks at a time. And in some cases, they didn't even know where the heck they were. So how do we put that together? And it took a lot of forensic work for me to go into those logbooks or the extractions from them and say, okay, well, they're in this bay. I can, you know, put a point on, fill this gap here, put some uncertainty around it because we know, you know, they couldn't measure everything perfectly. They didn't have GPS back then.
0: Yeah, so he pieced these clues together, and he was able to map out the intensity of where bowhead whales were hunted more, and more importantly, where they couldn't be hunted. You see, the voyages back in the day, they couldn't get into the thicker sea ice where these bowheads sometimes live. These boats weren't capable of doing it until, you know, more bigger steamships and things like that later on. And so those areas with the thick ice, they served as a refuge. And when they mapped these areas, interestingly enough, they found these same places where the whaling couldn't happen, that's where we're seeing surviving and strong populations of bowheads today.
2: Okay, why is this important to track?
0: So it's a clear history of this massive scale hunting that's been done to this long-lived creature. These bowheads, sometimes they live up to 200 years or more.
2: Wow.
0: And because of that, some of these animals, the lead author tells me, haven't even begun to see the impacts. The remaining ones could be dealing with the genetic repercussions of having smaller populations for hundreds of years down the line.
3: We often view extinction as a point in time, as a single event, but we need to understand that it's much better viewed as a process, as a long-term pathway that species can be set on. You know, we often view whaling and say, oh, well, it's this thing that was in the distant past. Even stuff that happened a century ago is already going to be baked into how the species responds over the next millennium.
0: And, you know, another fascinating point about this research is that it takes it starts to map things in a very technical way, but it takes that information from clearly non-technical things, very personal sort of logs and entries in a book.
2: After learning all of this, what do we know about how bowhead whales are doing today?
0: Well, certainly the whaling had a massive impact. Some populations are doing okay right now. Two of them are not. And those two populations are near Greenland and Norway, and the other one is near northern Japan and northeastern Russia. The other two populations are doing okay in other areas. But the point is that it's important because hunting bowheads, there's been a ban since the 1970s and 80s, but really the hunt stopped, you know, in the early 1900s because, you know, the numbers were so low. So it's been decades and decades, and only some have recovered.

0: So you have a sense of the scale of what happened. There's estimates that there were maybe as many as 50,000 when this hunting sort of began back in the 1600s and the 1700s. But that came down to as low as 3,000 when all this hunting stopped. So it really speaks to the devastation of the commercial operation. And here's Nicholas again on just like how many ships would go out in a day.
1: For some of the early years where whales were still abundant and had not been depleted as severely, you might say, oh, we're shored up in this bay, 60 sails, which is, you know, 60 sailing ships, all hunting in the bay, all were successful. And so this is just one day. And, you know, this went on for entire summers. This went on for entire decades, in many cases for entire centuries.
0: And so we now have about 22,000 bowheads worldwide. So this study kind of just reveals the scale of what we've done and, you know, points to the fact that what we're doing to creatures now, what we're doing to our environment now has long-lasting repercussions that we may not consider.
2: Like hundreds of years later, we could still be seeing the repercussions of species that we're hunting as much as bowhead whales, clearly. And there are tons of those species.
0: Yeah, absolutely. And all kinds of species that we affect with all kinds of commercial operations. We know that bycatch is a huge problem with marine life and they're just discarded. We're not even using them. And so this is part of why, you know, advocates have been pushing for marine protected areas and things like that, because these are ocean ecosystems that, you know, they look like one creature that we can use for many things, but they are part of a system and helping many parts of it exist by cycling nutrients, by just, you know, their existence as part of the food chain.
2: Fascinating story. Thank you so much, Anand. I appreciate it.
0: No problem.
3: The CBC's Anand Ram with that story. And there is a news story coming up on that, a web story rather, coming up about that. And we'll keep you posted. We might replay this and put the news story up on our website when it comes out. 25 minutes past 7 o'clock. Here's a song CBC Music says we need to hear this week. This is what they call a vividly compelling portrait of pining. In the sultry tradition of Lana Del Rey, here is Vancouver artist Gia with Technicolor.

0: 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News is next.
1: This is CBC News. Good morning, it's 7:30. I'm Rowan Kennedy with your CBC News from Montreal. A power crisis is looming over an Algonquin community in the Outaouais region. Barrière Lake First Nation relies on diesel generators, but federal funding for its electricity is said to be ended. Hydro-Québec is considering connecting them to the provincial grid, but leaders want their own power supply. Jody Applewaith has the details.
2: The Algonquins of Barrière Lake First Nation is looking for a new way to keep its lights on. It's nestled in a wildlife reserve in the Outaouais, and for more than 40 years, it's been powered by diesel generators.
3: All of the community.
2: Chief Casey Ratt says everything in town counts on those generators. Homes, public buildings, and the community's health center. The generators are paid for by Indigenous Services Canada, but the federal department plans to pull the plug on its funding.
3: They said they cannot provide maintenance or keep the generator going beyond its life.
2: ISC says the generators were never meant to be a permanent energy source and that it's been working with the First Nation for years to find another solution, but its proposals haven't stuck. The chief has his own idea in mind, a renewable energy plant run by the community. He was hoping to strike a deal with Hydro-Québec, but the Crown Corporation rejected the project, instead suggesting it connect the First Nation to its network.
3: I do not want to be hooked up to hydro. They're responsible for erosion in our community. They play with the levels of water that goes into the Cabunga Reservoir.
2: ISC says it's still committed to working with the community to find a solution. Jody Applewaith, CBC News, Ottawa.
1: Moving to the eastern townships now, where two manufacturing companies will close their doors due to U.S. tariffs on steel. Cercueil Magog and Acier Orford announced plans to close on Friday. Mathieu Fortin is the president of the local branch of the Union of International Iron Workers. He says they're in contact with the employers to ensure their members' rights are respected. Fortin says the economic context has been hard on workers as well.
4: I can't speak on behalf of the manufacturers, but I can say that we've felt a lot of the kickbacks. Our members have felt a lot of it by different job sites that are not being fulfilled or not being fabricated. So we've seen a lot of cancellations and a lot of projects not going through.
1: Cercueil Magog has been manufacturing steel coffins for more than 70 years. Acier Orford has been specializing in steel reinforcement and wire mesh installations for more than four decades. In other news, Santé-Québec says the launch of its digital health record portal is a success so far. Unions, however, have reported some bugs with employees not being able to log into the system. The shift from paper to online records took place in two health authorities yesterday at 4 a.m. By 2 p.m., more than 6,000 staff had logged in the CIUS for the Mauricie Centre du Québec and the northern part of Montreal. The heads of both of those regional health authorities say the launch went according to plan. Several groups say the SAQ's push to increase sales could lead to alcohol overconsumption. The SAQ plans to expand access to alcohol on Costco shelves, as well as with Uber deliveries. Samuel Pagé-Plouf is with Vivre en Ville, one of the groups asking for the SAQ to push the brakes on that plan.
5: The selling of alcohol, it has major impacts on the population. There are people all across the province who are asking for, well, a real debate and for social responsibility for the SAQ.
1: Pagé-Plouf says alcohol comes with health risks, just as an increase in the risk of certain cancers, and should be treated like cannabis, he says. The Montreal Canadiens will play their first home game against the Buffalo Sabres tonight. Habs are hoping to take a 2-1 lead in the second round of the NHL playoff series. After a convincing 5-1 win on Friday night, excitement in Montreal growing, so are the watch parties outside the Bell Centre. Instead of two massive TV screens tonight, the Fan Zone will have three for the first time. In a statement, the Canadiens organization says it's to respond to the growing and popular demand for the service. It also reminds fans fireworks, firecrackers, and smoke devices are banned in the public area. And finally, a toy store in Montreal's Mile End neighborhood is celebrating its 21st anniversary this weekend. Staff at Rapla-Place say they try to repair toys to the best of their abilities to give them a new lease on life. Quabina Oduro paid them a visit.
6: Dauphine Daniel has been buying and repairing her toys at Rapla-Place for years. As she browsed, she was happy to take part in celebrating the store's anniversary.
7: It's really wonderful. We are neighbors. I have three kids and we come very often. It's lots of traditions and very good sense of community. So we love it.
6: The Mile End shop itself is celebrating 21 years, but inside the store, there is a toy hospital that has been up and running for the last 12. Staff members triage broken or torn stuffed animals brought to them, put them in a makeshift hospital bed, and then eventually try to fix them up and make them as good as new. Most stuffies are sewed by hand. Dominique Dansereau is the head surgeon.
8: Love my job. Every day's different. It's a lot of, fixing problems. So it's finding what's the problem with the toy and the right way to fix it for both durability and for the owner, for what they want out of their toy. And it's always new, so I never get bored.
6: Dansereau says the hospital is always accepting new patients in the hopes of bringing joy to more adults and children. And she says they hope to continue mending patients and bringing smiles for another 20 years. Kubino Duro, CBC News, Montreal.
1: And that was your CBC News.
0: Thanks very much, Rowan. Just a reminder, if you are going to the game or if you are downtown today, streets around the Bell Centre for the Fan Jam include De La Montagne Street, Peel, René Lévesque, and Avenue des Canadiens. And yes, there are bus routes that go along there. So if you are getting in and out of town for work or whatever, just be aware they could be rerouted.
1: And if you are going to the game, I'm extremely jealous of you.
0: There's a rumor that I might be going to the game tonight. It might be my Mother's Day present, but I don't know yet. My husband's been very, Steve Sneaky. There might be.
1: That'll be a nice surprise.
0: Oh my gosh. Anyway, especially as I mentioned, as I love imparting the knowledge of sports to my children. However, it's round two of the playoffs. Yeah.
1: It's serious stuff.
0: It's serious stuff. And sometimes the questions are like, dude, this is not what I want to, anyway. Love them though, and I want them to learn.
1: I'm not going to the Habs because I'm not made of money, but I am going to the Victoire. I'm going tomorrow to the game.
0: That's
1: going to
0: be crazy.
1: Should be fun.
0: Yeah, because they're still leading the series 2-1.
1: I think it just went 2-2.
0: And then
1: Minnesota
0: it's evened up now.
1: So it's going to be the last game. It's going to be a winner take all tomorrow at Place Bell.
0: Ottawa is also winner take all today, this afternoon. And as I mentioned, I was showing that goal to everybody, the one that Erin Frankel let in the net when she was there for Boston. And I swear, if I'm a goalie, I'm going to have nightmares about that.
1: I didn't see it,
0: Go look at it. If you've ever played goalie, you're like, oh, and it's not like you just feel bad for them because, she's one of the world's best goalies.
1: There's so much pressure on them too.
0: Yeah, just a little bit, Just a little bit. 12 degrees in Montreal. Let's take a look at your weather forecast. You might be seeing some showers here and there around Greater Montreal, southwestern Quebec. They're going to stick around on and off for the next couple of hours. Then it's a mix of sun and cloud, and we're heading into a mainly sunny afternoon and reaching a high of about 16 degrees. Then it's going to go down to 4 degrees overnight, and you could

decent fog rolling in as well. And let me take a look at tomorrow as well for your Monday morning. Partly cloudy tonight, down to 5. A mix of sun and cloud tomorrow with some scattered showers in the afternoon and a high of 13. A few showers for Quebec City ending this morning. So basically it's showers for the whole province. That's what I'm saying. On and off throughout the day. A few showers ending this morning, then a mix of sun and cloud. Then you could see another shower later on in the day. A high of 16, partly cloudy tonight. And of course, a chance of showers this evening and after midnight and a low of 3. But then sunny tomorrow morning for Quebec City and then a mix of sun and cloud. Slight chance of showers in the afternoon and a high of 13. For the Laurentians, showers ending this afternoon, then mainly cloudy. There is a risk of a thunderstorm this morning and this afternoon with those scattered showers throughout the day and tonight. Partly cloudy overnight and a low of 4. A mix of sun and cloud tomorrow and scattered showers in the afternoon, a high of 11. Laurentians, a mix of sun and cloud, scattered showers late this afternoon, a high of 11. Partly cloudy tonight with a chance of showers early this evening and a low of minus 2. A mix of sun and cloud tomorrow and a high of 11. For Rivière-du-Loup, cloudy. So rain starting this morning and a risk of a thunderstorm this afternoon. About 10 millimeters of rain today. Windy and a high of 14. More rain tonight and down to 5. And you're expecting about 10 millimeters of rain tonight. A little bit easier on the precipitation tomorrow for Rivière-du-Loup, Kamaraska. A mix of sun and cloud with some scattered showers and a high of 10. Gaspé, cloudy with showers starting this morning and about 15 millimeters, so lots of rain today. Windy and a high of 12. That'll change to showers and then that'll end after midnight and a low of 6. And a mix of sun and cloud tomorrow and some scattered showers in the afternoon, a high of 13. For Baie-Comeau, clouds are moving in with showers starting this morning, a high of 10. The showers will end around midnight, then mainly cloudy, a low of 5. Mainly cloudy tomorrow and a high of 10. That is your look at weather. Let's take a look at sports. Well, last night, the Minnesota Wild defeated the visiting Colorado Avalanche 5-1. The Avalanche still lead the series 2-1 in the second round. The Wild will aim to level the series in Monday's Game 4. And Jackson Blake's second goal of the game, scored 5.5 minutes into overtime, lifted the visiting Carolina Hurricanes to a 3-2 victory over the Philadelphia Flyers to sweep their second round best-of-7 playoff series. Carolina will play the winner of the Montreal Buffalo series. In the PWHL, the Ottawa Charge can advance to the Walter Cup Championship Series with a win this afternoon at the Canadian Tire Center against the visiting Boston Fleet. The Charge lead the best-of-5 semifinal series 2-1. And Montreal play Minnesota tomorrow, and you can go check the PWHL website for more details on that. In soccer, Ottawa Rapid FC shut out the reigning champs, the Vancouver Rise, 4-0 yesterday. The Montreal Roses play today at BMO Field against Toronto AFC at 1 p.m. And in Major League Soccer, Daniel Rios converted a stoppage time penalty to lift CF Montreal to its fourth consecutive home win with a 2-0 Major League Soccer decision against visiting Orlando City yesterday. Substitutes Rios and Danger Thorolson scored for Montreal, which leapfrog Orlando in the Eastern Conference standings. Montreal has won 4 of the 5 games played since interim manager Philippe Ulafroy took over and seems to have found new life and is enjoying football again. That is your look at sports. 18 minutes away from 8 o'clock, Australian hip-hop artist Kid Laroi is coming to Place Belle in Laval on May 15th. 5 years ago, the rapper had what Time magazine called a meteoric rise at just 17. He's best known for his 2021 international single Stay with Justin Bieber and recently made a surprise appearance at Bieber's headlining Coachella show. Here is the Kid Laroi with a new single, A Cold Play.

0: That is the Kid Laroi with A Cold Play, 15 minutes away from 8 o'clock. This week, graphic novelist John Clater found out he was shortlisted for the 2026 Amazon Canada First Novel Award. It's for his debut graphic novel, Nowhere. It's the story of a young boy who moves to yet another small town where he finds things are anything but normal. Monsters start appearing and people start disappearing. Montreal novelist Shawn Michaels describes it as a tender horror movie of small town childhood and its everyday apocalypse. This week, John Clater is coming to Montreal for the Comic Arts Festival, as well as an appearance at the Argo Bookshop on Wednesday. And he joins me live this morning from New Brunswick. Hi, John. Welcome to All in a Weekend.
1: Hi, nice to be here.
0: This is your debut novel, your debut graphic novel.
1: Yeah.
0: But you've spent many more years as a painter. How did you make your way to graphic novels from there?
1: Oh, yeah, that's a good question. A long journey, something I never expected to do. I loved painting. It was my first artistic love. And the thing is, when I started painting, I grew up in Moncton in New Brunswick. And, you know, I had an idea that you could be a painter, but I didn't have an idea that you could be a novelist or make movies. And I really wanted to make movies. So I thought of my paintings as the shortest movie I could make. It was accessible. And I painted these really large sort of portraits of people and tried to sort of tell a story with just one expression. And I did that for years. And I really thought of each one as like its own movie. And then really when COVID hit, I couldn't do exhibits anymore. I sort of had to reevaluate my livelihood, and I had started to explore storytelling and comics, and I just turned a corner and I fell in love all over again with art, with being an artist and stories. And it was really quite a wonderful thing to sort of discover a new art form, quite, you know, a little past mid-career.
0: You were approached by CBC.
1: Yeah, that's right. I had been sort of posting sort of semi diary comics on my Instagram and not thinking anything of it. And Natalie Dobbin from CBC in Nova Scotia approached me to illustrate an episode of a call-in show that was about people's experiences with animals, which is, sort of talking animals is kind of my thing. Mm-hmm. And so I did that. And then that led to doing a series called Life Paths, where I do illustrated interviews. So I interview somebody who's had a lot of sort of turbulent experiences in life, but have found themselves in a peaceful moment. And I interview them about how they got there. And then I do a comic about it. And that was really a wonderful experience. I love doing those.
0: Graphic novels, you know, are cinema on the page. What influence did movies have on your artistic vision?
1: Oh yeah, movies have always had a huge influence on me. As a kid, I would watch whatever black and white movie came on the TV, and I was just obsessed with that world and how movies portray things that are normal but slightly off through this different lens. And one movie that has always been with me, and it's so cheesy, is It's a Wonderful Life, and that sense of the small town and somebody's personal transformation. And it's so cheesy, but it's also quite dark. And then another movie that really influenced Nowhere is Night of the Living Dead, which I think has so many similarities to It's a Wonderful Life. And if you put those two movies together, maybe add in Stand By Me, you sort of have an idea of what Nowhere is all about.
0: Yeah, that tracks after reading the graphic novel, including the black and white with some color in there, we should
1: say.
0: Yeah, yeah. Exactly. I want to dig into the story a bit. You start with 12-year-old Joel, his mm-hmm. mother and stepfather arriving in the town of Beauséjour. Stepfather, not really a great parent.
1: He's not great.
0: To be fair. No. Mom's questioning her choices. Does Joel start to realize that the town is not the usual sort of small towns he's lived in the past?
1: Well, you know, and that's the thing is so the town is full of monsters, and everybody in the town, you know, they see them, they know they're there. And Joel's mother one night gets a phone call and it's just like, hey, Molly, the zombies are out, turn your lights off. You know, and that's about the biggest reaction anybody has to the fact that the town is full of monsters. So as soon as Joel gets there, you know, all the kids know the monsters are there. And it's so much like, you know, the world that we're living in right now. Like there's so much anxiety and there's so many like real monsters in our lives. And yet we have to just like live every day as if they're not there. Like, right. So the kids are, they're really kind of like observers to this moment in this town. And they really don't have a lot of agency. So a big thing for Joel is that he, you know, he doesn't have much, but he has a sketchbook and he can kind of record, you know, what he sees and what his thoughts are in his sketchbook.
0: But they also, as much as they don't have agency, they adapt to life.
1: Yeah. Yeah, exactly. Yeah, they adapt and they sort of like find their way. And it's really about that moment, you know, my editor puts it really well. She's Bethany Gibson. She said, it's that moment when the world crashes in. So Joel's arrived in Beauséjour and the world hasn't quite crashed in yet. His world's what is in the backseat of his car. You know, he's got his turtles and his cat and his dog. And when he arrives in Beauséjour and he's 12 and he's getting a little bit older, and then the world starts to crash in the form of like, you know, he's getting chased home by zombies. Mm-hmm. You know, there are ghosts. There are like all of these things. And it's like, okay, well, the world crashes in and then what? Right? We just have to get older. We just go on.
0: Well, so we should start talk about the amount of strange things in this town. There are zombies and vampires, depressed clowns, a menacing giant cube that apparently appeared out of nowhere in the town. How does Joel deal with all of them?
1: Yeah. Again, he turns to his sketchbook and he makes one friend, and they have this idea that they're going to write a movie. So the two of them, like, they write down their ideas for movies when they get together. And like at one point, Joel sort of says, like, the best way to escape monsters is to draw imaginary merch for my imaginary band. So it's that like dream world. And you know, in that age where you dream of all the things you can be, like, maybe I'll be a writer, maybe I'll be a musician. And so they really turn to like dreams and creativity. And then that's kind of what gets them through.
0: So monsters are such a vehicle for you in this story. How do you use them?
1: Yeah, in many different ways, because I think like the big question is like, who are the monsters, right? Like, is it the vampire and the scary clowns, or is it Joel's stepfather? Is it the landlord who's making it impossible for them to find a house? They have to live in a motel. Or is it the principal of the school who just sort of humiliates Joel when he enrolls? Mm-hmm. Of course, like, it's sort of all of them. And then the you know, the vampires and the zombies are eating people. People are disappearing. They're being taken away. But they're also represented as like doing their job. You know, they're doing what monsters are supposed to do, and they have to deal with that. And the monsters go to therapy, and they hang out in their cafeteria, and they have to do the things that, you know, they have,

0: to get, they're like stuck in this world as well.
1: Your graphic memoir was about recovery from addiction and facing the consequences in a drive across the country. The monsters were all internal there.
0: Yeah. Yeah, exactly. 100%. And you know what? And I thought that, writing a memoir was very healing for me, and it was a very great, a good experience in so many ways. But by one time I was done, I was like, okay, I can't like live in my head of like, you know, monsters, and there's healing, but like I can't just like self-reflect constantly. So I thought fiction is going to be this great escape. Like I'm going to get away from all these internal monsters. And I started writing the book, and you know, and Jake, the stepfather, he's such a terrible character. And he asked me like, where's this person coming from? And I thought like, oh, I thought it was my imagination. And then when I thought about it, I was like, oh, this is my internal dialogue. This is how I talk to myself sometimes. Like I am Jake, I'm Joel. Like, and then I realized like, oh no, I'm all of these characters. Here I am just like self-reflecting once again.
1: I can totally see that. Because it's like Joel and his father and stepfather, they talk to themselves. So they have their own internal dialogue or external dialogue actually in the book.
0: Yeah, exactly. Yeah.
1: I mentioned earlier, you've just made the shortlist for the 2026 Amazon Canada First Novel Award. Nowhere is the first graphic novel ever on their shortlist. Why do you think you broke through that glass ceiling, if you will?
0: Yeah, I think people have had time to sort of look at graphic novels and see like all the things that they can do. I think the idea of a graphic novel is like a little overwhelming if you haven't read very many, because they can be so many different things. Like they can be a journal, like you said, they can be cinematic. They can be like a comic strip, like a Charlie Brown style comic strip, and they can alternate between all those things at once. So it's hard to grasp like exactly like what makes a good graphic novel when it can be so many different things, which is not unlike fiction, but it's just newer. And I think it's really like Ducks, like Kate Beaton's Ducks, like that story transcends the medium, you know. And I think that she could have written that as prose, or it could have been a documentary. Yeah. And so I think that we're at a point now where we can look at a graphic novel as beyond the medium. I think it was just good timing. And the graphic novels are just like the reading literacy when it comes to comics is just like far beyond what it was like 20 years ago.
1: Oh, 100%. Yeah. And we will find out and very soon whether or not you win that Amazon Canada First Novel Prize. John, thank you so much for joining us. Look forward to seeing you in Montreal.
0: Oh, yeah. Thank you. It was a pleasure.
1: Thanks. John Clater will be in Montreal on Wednesday for a book launch at Argo Bookshop on May 13th and a panel at the Montreal Comic Arts Festival on May 15th. His graphic novel is titled Nowhere. Grammy winner Alison Russell will be performing this fall in Montreal at the Beanfield Theatre on October 23rd and Quebec City the next night at the Imperial Belle. Here is Rainbows.

0: It's Allison Russell with Rainbows, a minute and a half away from 8 o'clock, and Rowan Kennedy has the headlines.
1: Good morning. Quebec Solidaire members have voted in favor of increasing taxes on a wealthy Quebec.

0: Hackers, they're figuring out what their electoral platform will look like in the October election, meeting this weekend in Montreal. And the newest face at those meetings, Alexandre Boulris, we'll hear from him at 8:30. And two manufacturing companies in the Eastern Townships will close their doors due to U.S. tariffs on steel. The Union for Iron Workers in the region says the economic context has also been hard on them. We'll have more on that.
1: Thanks very much, Rowan. It is 12 degrees in Montreal. We're getting showers on and off throughout the province. I'll have more for you after World Report, which is coming up next.

coming up in this half hour. Quebec children's book author Marie-Louise Gay talks about her latest book that's an alphabet adventure for her classic characters, Stella and Sam. And in the last half hour, ahead of tonight's hockey game, I'll be speaking with a journalist and blogger in Buffalo, home of the team facing off with Montreal. We'll learn about Buffalo's appreciation for hockey, the Montreal Canadiens, and Canada in general.

For Greater Montreal, it's 11 degrees right now at the airport, mostly cloudy, 12 degrees downtown. It's going to be a mix of sun and cloud until later this morning. Then the sun starts to come out a little more. There is a slight chance of rain for the next couple of hours as well. And then it's beautiful and sunny into the afternoon, going up to about 16 or 17 by this afternoon, and then down to 4 overnight with some possibly some fog coming in. For Quebec City, we're looking at 8 degrees right now and overcast. Showers pretty much on and off throughout the day. And when it is not showering, it will be a mix of sun and cloud, reaching a high of about 16 degrees and then going down to 4 overnight with a few clouds. For the townships, 10 in Sherbrooke, there is a chance, a risk of a thunderstorm this afternoon, according to Environment Canada. But you are going to see some rain throughout the day starting later this morning. In a couple of hours, you're going to see some rain starting and it will continue into the afternoon and sort of taper off. You will see some sunshine a little bit in the afternoon as well between those scattered rain showers, and a high of 15 degrees down to 4 overnight with a few clouds. In the Laurentians, 7 degrees right now under partly cloudy skies. A mix of sun and cloud for this morning, and then in the afternoon, you're going to see the showers roll in, scattered showers anyway, reaching a high of about 13 degrees. And then showers tapering off in the evening down to 0 overnight with some fog developing overnight as well. And a few showers for tomorrow morning as well for the Laurentians. Going over to Trois-Rivières, it is 12 degrees right now, mostly cloudy. You're going to see a bit more sunshine, a mix of sun and cloud, and then getting gradually sunnier into the afternoon as we reach a high of 17 degrees, down to 2 degrees overnight with a few clouds for Trois-Rivières. Gaspé, it is 7 right now, mostly cloudy, but then clouds do start to roll in, and we'll see rain starting in about an hour, continuing

throughout the day into the evening, reaching a high of about 12 degrees and then down to 8 overnight as those showers just ever so slightly taper off. They'll come back tomorrow morning, but you'll see showers on and off overnight as well, down to 8 degrees. That is your look at weather, 13 and a half minutes past 8 o'clock. 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Well, here

0: That is Alicia Keys with Superwoman, a dedication to all the moms for Mother's Day today. It is 17 minutes past 8 o'clock. The adventures of a little girl named Stella and her little brother, Sam, have captured young readers around the world. The books featuring these two curious and funny kids have sold millions of copies around the world in dozens of languages, not to mention the animated TV series and theatrical plays. Author and illustrator Marie-Louise Gay started writing the books nearly 30 years ago, but took a break from the series until another way to tell their story came to mind. Stella and Sam ABC has just been released as a board book, and it's not your typical alphabet book. Marie-Louise Gay joins me live this morning. Hi, Marie-Louise. Welcome back to All in a Weekend.
1: Oh, thank you. Hi. Hi, everybody.
0: So,
1: Mother's Day.
0: Thank you. Happy Mother's Day to you, too.
1: Thank you.
0: For people who haven't read the Stella and Sam books, tell me about their personalities.
1: Well, I think they're very distinct personalities. Stella is the oldest sister by a few years, very bright and curious and adventurous little girl. And Sam, the smaller brother, is a bit more timid, but still as curious as Stella, and he wants to know about what's happening around him.
0: He is a little mischievous as well.
1: Yes. He learns. With the help of Stella, as siblings do, through his sister, that the world is a place of discovery, and he sees her interpreting the world in a very fantastical way. So he sort of starts understanding how that works.
0: And there are 9 Stella and Sam books?
1: Yes, okay. Exactly. And this new one.
0: How do they evolve?

0: evolve over those books? Do they keep the same personalities? How did you sort of manage their growth, if at all, in the series?
1: Well, I did. I did manage their growth, and I think it was really important for the series because, as we know, as mothers or fathers, children change very quickly when they're very, very young, and it slows down a little bit as they grow older. But those changes are mind-blowing, how they learn to walk, how they learn to look at things in different ways, interpret the world in different ways. So for me, it was necessary to have them grow. They didn't change much physically. I mean, they're growing, they're a bit taller, but not that much. But their personalities are developing, are getting more keen and more precise. And so you can sort of see it in the vocabulary they use. Or, for example, Sam is probably more, it's more evident because he's learning with leaps and bounds. And so at the end, not at the end, but at a certain point, he's starting to make jokes. He's starting to understand what you can do with words, how you can see things differently.
0: It is funny because for Sam, you know, he was at that age, and parents will understand that when your children are in preschool, or the toddlerhood to preschool is just like you blink and all of a sudden they know so much more.
1: I know. It's a bit scary sometimes. And it's just, it's like they're born with a certain images and ways of being that are so very closed in. And it's, they sort of open up completely and accept the world, accept what they see. I find that incredible. I mean, the steps they do, if we did that in so little time as adults,
0: yeah,
1: we'd be exhausted.
0: Yeah, and there would be something we'd have to question. But with kids, and it was cute to see Sam as well challenging his sister on things in the books.
1: Yes, well, of course, because, I mean, that's the way it is between siblings. The first sibling leads the way. The second one is trying to copy, is trying to mimic his older sibling. Mm-hmm. And then all of a sudden finds a way to sort of foil them in what they're doing. So, and it's like seeing two puppies play where one just is stronger than the other all of a sudden, not for long, but all of a sudden. And that's, of course, why a second child, the youngest child, probably goes a bit faster than the first child.
0: Yeah.
1: Yep.
0: You've kept them, though, I mean, you could have kept them the same age, the same sort of cognitive level throughout the books. Why did you want them to grow up just a little bit?
1: Well, I think I'm a creator who likes also, as much as Stella, discovering new things. And for me to repeat this, the same type of adventures to children of the same age that don't develop, don't evolve, it seemed like a very poor challenge for me. I think it's interesting to see that just by changing a few words or changing Sam's understanding of what is happening, it creates a completely different story, which I think that children recognize when they read or are being read to, of course, the Stella books, is how they too are changing.
0: Mm-hmm.
1: And that to me is really important. They too start getting jokes. You know how in the beginning children's jokes are pretty boring? And then all of a sudden they start getting to another level. So that to me was a wonderful challenge to be able to do that. Otherwise, I think probably I would have been too bored to repeat the same thing.
0: Where did you get the idea for these characters, Stella and Sam?
1: Oh, well, I guess that's an osmosis of different things in my life. I have two boys, and I started writing this before they were born. So it was partly my childhood. And then as I was writing this, and I had one child and a second child, this all influenced my way of seeing childhood at close range as myself and then my children. And then, of course, since my, 30, 40 years, I've been meeting children in classrooms and libraries and all over the world, actually. So I do have, I'm always with children.
0: Yeah. So
1: that gave me the impetus.

0: impetus to sort of write something that would really appeal to them. As you notice, of course, it's very evident that there's no parents in this story, but of course they have parents, but we never refer to them because I wanted to create a world where the children were masters of their playground.
1: Mm-hmm.
0: When you see two, three, four, five kids playing, they have a world that belongs only to them, and parents are sort of, I know this sometimes is hard to hear for parents, but they're sort of intruders in that fantasy world they create.
1: Oh, we feel like it sometimes, yeah.
0: Yeah, yeah, I think that if a normal parent would feel like that, because they just, you know, they're playing at their level. And so for me, to have a parent in the book, parent or parents in the book, would have sort of spoiled that magical, wonderful feeling of childhood.
1: Well, now you have the ABC board book. And why didn't you want to do a typical alphabet book with words and illustrations for each letter? How did you, in the end, construct this book?
0: Well, I think that the reason I wanted to do this book is that I've been wanting to do board books for a while. And then we thought with the publishing house that it would be interesting to do it with Stella and Sam. But I had this whole world in all the books, in the 9 books, and I wanted to do something that was sort of akin to a prequel to the Stella books, even if it's the ABC. To me, the fact that it's ABC, I know that toddlers are not going to learn their alphabet at 1 or 2 years old. That is, it's just adding something to their comprehension of the world, I guess, with the letters. And, of course, the words being sounded out, they
1: yes.
0: can hear the letters. So to me, it was just a way of exploring another, not a story, but a sort of another vision of Stella and Sam's world.
1: And it is, you really do go along and play with them throughout the book. And this has a little bit more of, I mean, it's not a beginning and middle and end of the story. It is really just we're stepping into their world again and playing with
0: yep.
1: them. Yeah,
0: exactly. And I think that the fact that the images come from the Stella books makes it recognizable for the children that either have seen some of my Stella books or have seen the animated show. And it's an action-based ABC instead of the usual word and letter.
1: Right.
0: It's the action. So it is still part of the way Stella and Sam function in the books. I mean, every day is an adventure. So they're off and running, and they do this and they do that. And with that comes the alphabet, too. So.
1: And don't worry, the dog makes an appearance in the book.
0: The dog makes many appearances
1: yeah.
0: in the book. Fred is always there.
1: Yeah, and if you've read Stella and Sam books, like, Fred is hilarious, and we love seeing him around.
0: It's funny how characters develop while you're creating a book. At the beginning, Stella and Sam was to be one book. I did not think of doing other books, and then I couldn't let them go. And the dog was at the beginning sort of like a little sidekick.
1: Really?
0: Running around. Yeah, he was just there because I often do that when I've done many other books too. I always have, you know, sidekicks, a bird, a cat, a dog. And he was a sidekick. But then I saw that he was becoming more, in my story-filled mind, he was becoming more and more important for Sam because that was his little sidekick
1: yeah.
0: instead of being only Sam, the younger brother of Stella. He also had Fred. And that's, for children, pets are like that. It's like another sibling in a way, you know, so he could lord it over Fred. But Fred has a lot of tricks up his paw or his sleeve.
1: Always, yeah.
0: Yeah.
1: It's been 27 years since Stella burst into our world. I know you've been asked this a million times. How likely is it we're going to see another Stella and Sam book? I feel like we've read all of them. So maybe
0: yeah,
1: we have.
0: Yeah, well, you know, I mean, I don't know. I can't answer that question. I could maybe tomorrow have an idea for a Stella and Sam book
1: okay.
0: and decide to start on it. I just don't have any plans right now. It's very important when you're a creator. I am, of course, the writer and illustrator of the Stella books, is that you be very eager to do this because it's a long, a very long job. Yes. To do.

0: appreciate one book.
1: Yeah.
0: Yeah, it's about at least from 6 months to a year's time to do a book. So if you're going to do it, you have to be very enthusiastic, and it can't just come out as a, you know, a rote type of creation. Mm-hmm. It has to, like I said before, give you a challenge, and that's what I want. So if I don't have an idea that really excites me, well, Stella and Sam will stay it like that. Otherwise, who knows? We might talk to each other next year.
1: We will keep our eyes peeled for sure. Marie-Louise, thank you so much for joining us. I really appreciate it.
0: Thank you.
1: Marie-Louise Gay is the author of Stella and Sam ABC and many other wonderful children's books. May I recommend The Walking Trees? We have a copy of Stella and Sam ABC to give away. It is a board book. So drop us a line at weekend.montreal@cbc.ca with your mailing address.
2: This is CBC News. Good morning, it's 8:30. I'm Rowan Kennedy with your CBC News from Montreal. Québec Solidaire is preparing its next electoral platform before the October election, wrapping up a meeting in Montreal today. Yesterday, QS members voted in favor of increasing taxes on wealthy Quebecers whose fortunes exceed $25 million. And there's a new face at those meetings. Last month, Alexandre Boulris announced he plans to leave the federal NDP. He'll seek the party's nomination in the Montreal riding of Gouin. Boulris says he supports measures like the proposed tax on the rich to help those with lower income with the cost of living.
3: I think that when everybody is shifting to the right in a more conservative way, I think it's more necessary than ever to have a strong left-wing voice and have some real solutions, concrete solutions, for the benefit of all the Quebecers.
2: Party leaders say raising taxes on the richest will support public services. They deny wanting to harm entrepreneurs or prevent people from succeeding with the measures. Two manufacturing companies in the eastern townships will close their doors due to U.S. tariffs on steel. Cercueil Magog and Acier Orford announced plans to close on Friday. Mathieu Fortin is the president of the local branch of the Union of International Iron Workers. Fortin says the economic context has been hard on workers as well.
4: I can't speak on behalf of the manufacturers, but I can say that we've felt a lot of the kickbacks. Our members have felt a lot of it by different job sites that are not being fulfilled or not being fabricated. So we've seen a lot of cancellations and a lot of projects not going through.
2: Cercueil Magog has been manufacturing steel coffins for over 70 years. Acier Orford, meanwhile, has been specializing in steel reinforcement installations for more than four decades. Shifting gears, people in Montreal's Buddhist community are reflecting on peace, compassion, and reflection as well. Hundreds gathered to observe Visakha Puja yesterday. Jenna Badoso has that story.
5: As a Buddhist monk, we're thinking positive for the world, for the humanity.
6: Ananda Priya Bhikkhu is reflecting on the birth, enlightenment, and death of Buddha. It's Visakha Puja, a celebration that takes place every year on the full moon in May.
5: As a Buddhist people, as a Buddhist monk, it is very important for us to celebrate and respect to the Buddha, praying, practicing the precept, practicing meditation, thinking positive thought.
6: He says monks from all over the world travel to Montreal to observe the holiday, some coming from as far as Bangladesh and Sri Lanka. Others, like Mary Touch, who was dressed in all white from head to toe, came to give offerings to the monks.
7: People go to pagoda, they will bring food, rice, and some money as well. So we will give food to each monk and some money as well to them to show our respect and the leftover food for everybody to enjoy.
6: The monks are allowed to eat until noon before fasting. Once they have eaten, everyone else eats. The festivities concluded with a 2-kilometer march for peace departing from the temple.
5: U.S. said there's one monk who doing the work for the peace. He also inspired us that as a Buddhist monk, we have to do our duty as well, in Canada especially.
6: He says he hopes more Montrealers join them next year to help promote peace, compassion, and reflection. Geneva Doso, CBC News, Montreal.
2: Former Canadiens defenseman P.K. Subban is back in Montreal this weekend for a fundraising event. The Montreal Children's Hospital Foundation hosted a ball on Friday evening, and he was an honored guest. Subban, though, took some time out of his night for an interview with CBC News.

0: to weigh in on the city's electric playoff atmosphere and why the Habs are his pick to win the Stanley Cup.
1: I picked the Canadiens this year because I actually do believe they can win the Stanley Cup this year. I would never, ever pick a team just because I played for them. No, I really believe that. Those guys have earned this opportunity. I'm so proud of them. I'm so proud of the city, the way that they've... Second to none. So many great cities to play in, but this is like one of one. It's a special place because of what it means, what the Habs mean to the community.
0: And the Habs play Game 3 tonight against the Buffalo Sabres with the series tied 1-1 and puck drop now at 7 p.m. And finally, a toy store in Montreal's Mile End neighborhood is celebrating its 21st anniversary this weekend. Staff at Rap La Place say they try to repair toys to the best of their abilities to give them a new lease on life. Quabina Oduro has more.
2: Dauphine Daniel has been buying and repairing her toys at Rap La Place for years. As she browsed, she was happy to take part in celebrating the store's anniversary.
3: It's really wonderful. We are neighbors. I have three kids and we come very often. It's lots of traditions and very good sense of community. So we love it.
2: The Mile End shop itself is celebrating 21 years, but inside the store, there is a toy hospital that has been up and running for the last 12. Staff members triage broken or torn stuffed animals brought to them, put them in a makeshift hospital bed, and then eventually try to fix them up and make them as good as new. Most stuffies are sewed by hand. Dominique Dansereau is the head surgeon.
4: Love my job. Every day's different. It's a lot of, fixing problems. So it's finding what's the problem with the toy and the right way to fix it for both durability and for the owner, for what they want out of their toy. And it's always new, so I never get bored.
2: Dansereau says the hospital is always accepting new patients in the hopes of bringing joy to more adults and children. And she says they hope to continue mending patients and bringing smiles for another 20 years. Quabina Oduro, CBC News, Montreal.
0: And that was your CBC News.
5: Thanks very much, Rowan. A reminder about the road closures around the Bell Centre for today. It starts at 1 p.m. So streets around the Bell Centre will close for the fan jam. De la Montagne, Peel, René Lévesque, and Avenue des Canadiens, Montréal. And the reopening of streets depends on the duration of the game.
0: And the fam jam, bigger than previous games, three screens now instead of two
5: screens.
0: Three
5: screens in the fan jam?
0: Three massive screens, yeah.
5: Wow. No. I did not venture down there for the fan jam. But
0: yeah, I'm scared of it. Yeah.
5: There are so many people.
0: Yeah,
5: it's a lot. It was a lot of people and a lot of flags. It was pretty fascinating. We're going to talk to a journalist and blogger from Buffalo in this half hour of the program. And you know how they took like Montreal, a Buffalo off of Buffalo chicken wings, replaced it with Montreal on some menus, yeah. Americanos and our Canadianos for that whole, to be very partisan. Apparently they've some grocery stores, there's not a lot of Montreal on stuff, but apparently they took the name Montreal off Montreal Steak Spice. It's been removed from the shelves for the duration of the series.
0: That's funny.
5: Listen, it's removed from the shelves for the duration of the series. I'm sorry, Buffalonians, if you are listening to this. Like, it's Montreal Steak Spice, pretty good.
0: My downstairs neighbor has a Ford electric F-150. It's called the Lightning. And he put tape over it during the first round. He said Canadians instead of the Lightning.
5: That's pretty cute. That's pretty cute. Nice, friendly ways to express our rivalry. I embrace those. I like those. More tonight, and as I mentioned, so streets closing as of 1 p.m. If you're taking the bus around those areas, your routes will be rerouted. So just be careful of that and check your app before leaving. It is 12 degrees right now in Montreal. I'm going to take a very quick look at the week ahead in weather. Now, we are seeing some scattered showers throughout the province today. We had a slight shower this morning for Montreal. It looks like this cleared up for the rest of the day. It's going to be a mix of sun and cloud. We're reaching a high between 16 and 17 degrees. The UV index is 6, which is high. Partly cloudy tonight, down to 5. And a mix of sun and cloud tomorrow. A chance of showers in the afternoon and a high of 13 degrees. Beautiful sunny Tuesday, and then we're going to get sort of rain on and off throughout the rest of the week. For Quebec City, cloudy with showers today, a high of 16, down to 3 degrees overnight, scattered showers and partly cloudy. And then tomorrow, a mix of sun and cloud, and you're going to see some of those showers carry over into the morning, and sunny on Tuesday and a high of 12. Townships, we're looking at a high of 16 degrees. There is a risk of a thunderstorm this afternoon and this evening in the townships. A mix of sun and cloud other than that, and a high of 16, as I mentioned. Scattered showers tonight, down to 4. Up to 11 degrees tomorrow, a mix of sun and cloud, and another chance of showers tomorrow as well. And it looks like

as of Wednesday, it looks like there's rain or showers throughout the rest of the week for the townships. It's early still, but that is what the forecast is looking like. In the Laurentians, a high of 11 degrees today. Possibly some showers starting in the afternoon for the Laurentians. In fact, it looks like you will get showers in the afternoon in the Laurentians from the radar. Down to minus 2 degrees overnight. Slight chance of showers. That will carry over to tomorrow morning, where you're going to see scattered showers and 11 degrees. Then a mix of sun and cloud. And clear and sunny on Tuesday, but then showers on and off for the rest of the week. Lower St. Lawrence, a lot of rain today, in a high of about 14 degrees, cloudy, a risk of thunderstorms, down to 5 overnight with a few showers, and they will sort of taper off tomorrow, a high of 10 degrees, then a mix of sun and cloud, and then clear skies as of Monday night, but then showers come back later on in the week for Rivière-du-Loup, Kamouraska. Gaspé, cloudy with showers today, a high of 12, down to 6 overnight, and still cloudy, and then you're going to get a mix of sun and cloud for a bit of the day tomorrow and a high of 13 degrees with scattered showers, periods of rain tomorrow night, and then sunny into the midweek. That is your look at weather. Let's take a quick look at sports. Well, Minnesota Wild defeated the visiting Colorado Avalanche 5-1 last night. The Avalanche still lead the series 2-1 in the second round. The Wild will aim to level the series in Monday's game four. And Jackson Blake's second goal of the game, scored 5.5 minutes in overtime, lifted the visiting Carolina Hurricanes to a 3-2 victory over the Philadelphia Flyers to sweep their second round best of seven playoff series. So Carolina will play the winner of the Montreal Buffalo series. In the PWHL, the Ottawa Charge can advance to the Walter Cup Championship Series with a win this afternoon at the Canadian Tire Centre against the visiting Boston Fleet. The Charge lead the best of five semifinal series 2-1, and Montreal plays Minnesota in the deciding game of their series, which is tied at 2. In soccer, the Ottawa Rapid FC shut out the reigning champions, the Vancouver Rise, 4-0 yesterday in the Northern Super League. The Montreal Roses play at BMO Field today against Toronto AFC at 1 p.m. And in Major League Soccer, Daniel Rios converted a stoppage time penalty to lift CF Montreal to its fourth consecutive home win with a 2-0 Major League Soccer decision against visiting Orlando City yesterday. So Montreal has now won 4 of the 5 games played since interim manager Philippe Ulafroy took over and seems to have found a new life enjoying football again. Let's hope this keeps up for the rest of the season. 18.5 minutes away from 9 o'clock, the Habs Sabres series in Montreal is in Montreal tonight for Game 3. In a minute, we'll get to know the city of Buffalo a little better. But first, let's revel in our own city for a few minutes. This is Ariane Moffat with Montréal.

0: That is Ariane Moffat with the classic song, Montréal. It is 16 minutes away from 9 o'clock. The series is tied at one game apiece, and we know how seriously Montreal takes its hockey. A few Montreal restaurants have changed the name of Buffalo Wings to Montreal Wings, or just covered up the Buffalo part. Some cafes, as I mentioned, also no longer offering Americanos, but rather Canadianos. The province is virtually shut down during playoff games, except for the pizza delivery guys. They're super busy during a game. Buffalo, New York isn't unfamiliar with that obsession, and in fact, they appreciate it. Steve Seachon is a journalist with Buffalo Public Radio and the author of several books on the history of Buffalo on his website, Buffalo Stories. He joins us live this morning from the opposing city as we head into the home game tonight. Hi, Steve. Welcome to All in a Weekend.
1: Good morning.
0: It's such a pleasure to have you here. Now, before we talk about hockey, Buffalo is a border town. They've just embraced their relationship with Canada. How do you see that relationship through people who live in Buffalo?
1: Well, you know, it's I think most Buffalonians consider ourselves at least, half Canadian. If you see a Buffalonian drinking a beer, and you see that quite often, chances are pretty good it's a blue or a blue light. We grew up with Mr. Dress Up and the Friendly Giant, and watching Canadian TV as much as U.S. TV before the advent of cable television. So people in Buffalo grew up with cottages at Crystal Beach in Ontario, in Fort Erie, across the border. So we spent our summers at a Canadian amusement park. So, it went viral the other day, during the Boston series when the microphone went out during the national anthem. And every good Buffalonian knows, both sets of lyrics to the Canadian national anthem. We know the
0: words. In English and French. It's so funny.
1: The Sabres and the Canadiens have, it might not be as important to Montreal fans, but it certainly is to Sabres fans. The fact that we have played, 4, 5, 6, 10 games a year against one another for the past, almost 60 years. And it's a bitter rivalry. The Canadiens have won a couple of cups since the Sabres have won any.
0: And of course, our
1: grandfathers have all celebrated the winning of Canadiens cups. Yeah, so I mean, there's definitely a lot of mutual respect there, right? Because for as hockey starved as we are in Buffalo. And as hockey loyal and hockey runs as deeply in Buffalo as it does, and maybe not quite as deep as it does in Montreal, but pretty darn close.
0: Well, it's funny because when you were, I don't think it's a bitter rivalry because the Habs have bitter rivalries. Like they're the Leafs, the Bruins, the Flyers too. That's also a thing. It was so funny because my son was asking me, he's like, well, who do you want to win between Carolina and Philadelphia? And without hesitating, I was like, Carolina. And well, my husband's like, didn't Carolina beat Montreal in the playoffs one year? I'm like, listen, if you know the Flyers, you want Carolina to win, okay?
1: So I was born in 1977, and when somebody mentions the Flyers, I still get the image of a toothless Bobby Clark holding the Stanley Cup up on Buffalo's home ice at Memorial Auditorium. But I think those are the kinds of things, right? Like I was not alive during that Stanley Cup final, but I still know that toothless Bobby Clark held up the Stanley Cup on Buffalo's ice, and that's one of the reasons why I don't even like the city of Philadelphia. I'm just a Flyer.
0: Unfortunately, Boston's a really nice city. It's just that we don't like their hockey team.
1: Or their basketball team, or their baseball team, or, we've extended our distance.
0: Oh, yeah, there's beef with the football team as well. So,
1: we won't even go there. Well, they don't even play in Boston. They play in some cushy suburb that's far away.
0: Yeah, exactly. I feel like if Montreal sports fans would appreciate your beef with Boston because we see you.
1: Right. Yeah. And I think that's part of what Buffalonians appreciate is that, if we go back far enough, the Buffalo Bisons of the American Hockey League were the Montreal farm club for a while. So maybe that's part of our like, is that, you know, Buffalo had a huge number of French Canadian, you know, guys who eventually played on the, for the Habs, you know, in the 40s and 50s and 60s. But, yeah, you know, and I think, you know, we share a lot of common enemies.
0: The Leafs?
1: Well, sure, yeah. But you know what? I've got to be honest with you. We talked the other day about what we were going to talk about today. And, you know, I think I would be rooting if it wasn't, you know, I root for, you know, your listeners might not like to hear this, but I think the Stanley Cup, if not here in my backyard in Buffalo, New York, I think it belongs in a place like Montreal and or sorry guys, but Toronto. I think those are two places where a Stanley Cup looks like it belongs. I know, I'm sorry.
0: You just made some enemies.
1: you know, seeing watching game two, as I did from my home here, and seeing so much red in the stands.
0: Yeah.
1: Boy, it made me angry. It made me it made me dislike. That's great, but that's usually Buffalo. Buffalo is a team that travels well too. I don't know how many Buffalonians we'll see at in Montreal today. You guys are pretty good with your holding on your tickets and making sure those seats are full. Yeah, when you watch the Bills, when you watch the Sabres all around North America, you see plenty of Sabres sweaters at those arenas, no matter where they play. You see plenty of Bills jerseys, no matter where the Bills are playing around the country. So, yeah, I mean, there's a lot. There are a lot of similarities, and I think both cities have a tremendous amount of respect. You know, not just for the game of hockey, but sort of the. You know, the culture of hockey.
0: Yeah.
1: And the fact that you know, athletes are on a certain plane in our North American culture these days. But hockey players are just mostly regular guys. And you know, I think that's something that we in Buffalo can certainly embrace. And I know it's something that the U.S. do too. You know, we both suffer through terrible winters. And, you know,
0: oh yeah. Listen, the playoffs mean very good playoff hockey, but it also means thank goodness the snow's gone. but we love the snow. We have a fantastic ski industry here and
1: that's true.
0: Yeah. And we appreciate that. We would like all the winter activities, but at some point we're like, okay, like we're done. Thank you.
1: But some piece of all of us, right?
0: Yeah.
1: Some piece of us in Montreal and in Buffalo, we're both just hoping that winter lasts just a little bit longer, right?
0: Yeah.
1: Spring can wait just a little bit longer.
0: Yeah.
1: So that we can, you know, I mean, I don't know if I want spring to wait till June, but a big part of it does, right? You know,
0: and that's fine. That's fine.
1: Right. We'll take it.
0: I want you to tell me about a very particular Buffalo Sabres jersey that you have that resonates with both hockey fans and donut fans.
1: Well, you know, this is one thing I think the true Buffalonian will appreciate the fact that, you know, the guys that are wearing Montreal sweaters out on the ice today are basically wearing the same sweater that they would have worn 70 years ago.
0: Right.
1: Right. Same colors, same, you know, the home and away has the colors have changed, but other than that, it's the same deal. When the Buffalo Sabres first went away from the blue and gold in 1995, I was not a fan of that. The goat lord, whatever devil looking Buffalo thing. That
0: yeah.
1: Had in the black and the red.
0: Not my favorite either. Yeah.
1: And it's hard to tell the young people this, but in 1995 there was no internet. I didn't know if I was ever going to see a blue and gold jersey again, but that's what I wanted to wear for the rest of my Sabres fandom. So I went and bought. Thought of all the Sabres, all the people who played for the Sabres over the last, you know, however 40 years at this point. Who do I want to commemorate forever in a jersey? So my only Sabres jersey. When I bought it, it was the road blue. Now it's the home blue. Tim Horton, number two for the Buffalo Sabres. And, you know, but that's the sort of thing where.
0: But do people say to you, like, when you're wearing your Tim Hortons jersey, like, Tim Hortons, it's Tim Horton anyway. I can't even do it. When we were wearing that jersey, did people actually come up to you and say, hey, where did you get that? And, you know, I didn't know Tim Horton was a Buffalo Sabre.
1: Well, I used to wear it to, there are a lot of Tim Hortons locations here in Buffalo as well. One of the things that makes us semi-Canadian here. And when I first started wearing it, that people weren't sure about it. But I think people are sure now. And going to

0: I think I wore it to a game in Montreal in the early days of the Molson Center. And, you know, people appreciated that. They didn't appreciate the fact that the Sabres won that day. Sorry, guys.
1: they wouldn't, yeah.
0: I wore it at Maple Leaf Gardens for a Leafs-Canadiens game. And I had people wearing both Leafs and Canadiens jerseys kind of giving me high fives. That's a great jersey. Great player. Good donuts. Great player. You know, so we can all. But I think that sort of sense of history, that deep sense of history.
1: Yeah. And the respect for it. I think that's that's showing.
0: Exactly. And that's something we all agree on, you know.
1: What advice do you have for Habs fans who aren't sure how to approach Sabres fans? Like, we have a long established relationship with Leafs fans and Bruins fans that come to the city. I don't want to go into it too much, but I think you get the gist. So how do you think, what's the ideal interaction for you for diehard fans on either side?
0: You know, my job, the radio station I work at, is literally 2 blocks away from the arena. And when I was leaving work Friday night, I saw three middle-aged dad-looking guys wearing red Canadian sweaters walking to the arena. And I rolled down my window and yelled out to them, "Hey, guys, good luck, but not too much luck." And they all looked at me as if I was insane. You know, I'm trying to be nice. I'm trying to, you know, welcome to Buffalo, but hopefully not too much. Well, hopefully you leave here sad. Yeah. And they were very confused. They were very polite, good people who didn't know what to make of that.
1: What is this nice trash talk?
0: And you know what? I think that's especially the folks who are going to travel. I think, you know, good natured ribbing is good. And I think that might be the ultimate difference between, for a Buffalonian, the difference between, say, like, some guy sitting next to you wearing a Lightning jersey in the second round of the playoffs. And the Sabres win. Laugh at him and kind of walk away. If it's a guy wearing a Canadiens jersey, you might laugh at him and give him a little bit of business, but also appreciate the fact that he is waiting for a Stanley Cup with the same level of passion and that you are.
1: Yeah.
0: And I think if the fans of Montreal can treat a Buffalo fan like that with respect of more than 100 years of hockey tradition here in Buffalo. Not quite the same. Look, I know you guys won all those cups and blah, blah, blah, blah, blah, all the stuff that we're going to trash talk each other with. But it's the same. But imagine that without ever having won a cup.
1: Yeah.
0: I think that's where we are in Buffalo.
1: So. Well, we are pretty starved for one as well. So I think, I feel like we understand each other on that level. I don't have a lot of time left, but I want to ask you a terrible question that I hate it when people ask me, but I'm going to do it to you, Steve. How do you think the rest of the series is going to turn out?
0: Yeah, boy, I don't know. We were talking after game one and it looked like, boy, it could be a sweep. Now, after watching game two, of course, it could be a 5-game series. The other who knows? But I think this is going to be a tough series. We might not be able to be friends at the end of this.
1: I know. Right? And that would be a little sad if that were the case. But you know what? Time is good. We'll have the summer to get over it. And then move on to next time. You see, this Montreal fans, our nerves are a little shot after the Tampa Bay Lightning series. So no offense, but we need a good, easy series right now.
0: Well, good luck to you guys, but not too much luck. That's my general wish to all Canadiens fans today.
1: And to you as well, Steve. Thank you so much for speaking to us. I really appreciate it. And, you know, from our side, go Habs go. And I understand you're cheering. Go Buffalo.
0: Yeah, let's go Buffalo.
1: All right. Thanks so much, Steve.
0: Bye-bye.
1: Steve Cishan is a journalist with Buffalo Public Radio and the author of several books on the history of Buffalo, New York, on his website, Buffalo Stories. Game 3 is tonight. It is a minute and a half away from 9 o'clock, and Rowan Kennedy has the headlines.
2: Good morning. Several groups say the SAQ's push to increase sales of alcohol could lead to overconsumption. The SAQ plans to expand access in places like Costco as well as Uber deliveries, while some groups are asking the corporation to push the brakes on that plan. And a Montreal toy hospital is celebrating its 21st year in business. We'll have more on that. All of their hospital beds, their patients as well. It's a very cool story. So we'll have more on that throughout the morning.
1: Thanks very much, Rowan. Have a great week. Thank you for joining me this week on the show. And I will see you here on Saturday at 6 a.m. Sunday.

0: Elton John AIDS Foundation. The finale brought everyone on stage, including the man of the hour himself. A rendition of the beloved classic Goodbye Yellow Brick Road brought the house down.
1: I salute you all. Thank you.
0: A night of glam, gratitude, and unforgettable performances honoring the 15th laureate of the Glenn Gould Prize, Elton John. Christine Pagulayan, CBC News, Toronto.
2: 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I'm John Northcott. 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
3: Here's a look at the weather. For Greater Montreal, a mix of sun and cloud, a chance of morning showers, windy and up to 17. Tonight, partly cloudy, a low of 5. In Quebec City, scattered showers, a mix of sun and cloud, a high of 16. Tonight, partly cloudy, scattered showers starting this evening, a low of 3. For the eastern townships, scattered showers, a risk of a thunderstorm, a high of 16. Tonight, partly cloudy, a chance of showers and a low of 4. In the Laurentians, a mix of sun and cloud, a chance of showers, a high of 11. Tonight, partly cloudy, low minus 2.
4: Good morning on this 10th of May. I'm Pia Chattopadhyay, and this is the Sunday Magazine. The Middle East remains volatile as diplomatic efforts to end the war clash with military strikes. First up, how this conflict is shaping attitudes of Iranians inside the country and beyond. After that, you may be getting or gifting some flowers on this Mother's Day, but those bouquets are far more than pretty sights and smells. We'll discover the fascinating ways that flowers power the world. In hour two, U.S. President Donald Trump heads to China this week. In the run-up, we'll hear how China is trying to play both power broker and stable force in a fractured world. And later on, what's the value of measuring up? Philosopher C.T. Nguyen reflects on the costs and benefits of scoring so many facets of daily life. It all starts right now on the Sunday Magazine.

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5: This is CBC News. Good morning, it's 10 o'clock. I'm Rowan Kennedy with your CBC News from Montreal. Passengers aboard a quarantined cruise ship for days following a hantavirus outbreak have begun disembarking the vessel. The MV Hondius was finally allowed to drop anchor in Tenerife, earlier today. Nearly 90 passengers, including four Canadians and about 60 crew members, began the process of leaving. Javier Padilla is the Spanish health secretary.
6: Everybody is asymptomatic. There is no symptomatic cases or suspected cases. So we hope that during the day of today and during the day of tomorrow, all the people who are going to be repatriated will be.
5: Video posted shows Canadians boarding a plane. The tracking flight app Aware shows a plane that left Spain bound for Bagotville, Quebec, home to a Canadian Armed Forces military base. And Iran is issuing a new warning to the United States. Tehran says if its tankers are hit, U.S. sites across the Middle East will be targeted in response. It's also threatening any country that follows Washington's lead in imposing sanctions. CBC's Julia Chapman is following the story from London.
7: Iran's military spokesperson threatening new responses to any future attacks. The threat follows American strikes on Iranian tankers in the Gulf of Oman on Friday. The U.S. offered a proposal to extend the ceasefire. President Donald Trump said he expected a response by the weekend, but so far none has come. There is one tentative sign of progress. A Qatari LNG tanker is moving through the Strait of Hormuz, the first from that country to pass through the choke point since the war began. Meanwhile, the parallel conflict in Lebanon is intensifying. Lebanese officials say seven people were killed in an attack on Saturday in Saksakia, which wasn't covered by evacuation orders. A child was reportedly among the dead. The IDF says steps were taken to mitigate harm. It says three Israeli soldiers were injured on Saturday in a Hezbollah drone attack. Julia Chapman, CBC News, London.
5: In other news, most ski hills across the country are closed, but for diehard backcountry skiers, the longer spring days still entice people out on the mountains. This past season has been particularly deadly, though, in some parts of the world as avalanches have killed many. Molly Siegel from CBC's Climate Solutions show What on Earth reports.
8: I looked up and there was this wall of avalanche coming towards me.
9: Whistler-based Hannah Hughes was on vacation in Norway in early March when an avalanche swept her away while backcountry skiing.
8: It was like being hit by a truck.
9: Scientists can't make a direct link between avalanches and climate change. But Pascal Hagely with the Avalanche Research Program at Simon Fraser University in Burnaby, BC, says warming winters are affecting ski conditions.
10: Conditions will just be different in the future, and we have to be ready for that.
9: He points to Europe, where snow conditions this past ski season have been variable. 143 people dying in avalanche-related incidents, much more than the average of 100 fatalities a season. At home, Avalanche Canada reported 13 people died in the last season. Molly Siegel, CBC News, Vancouver.
5: And finally, people in Montreal's Buddhist community are reflecting on peace and compassion. Hundreds gathered to observe Visakha Puja yesterday, and some Buddhists came from as far as Bangladesh and Sri Lanka to take part in the festivities. Local monk Anandapriya Bhikkhu was touched to see such a big turnout.
11: It is very important for us to celebrate and respect to the Buddha. As a Buddhist monk, we're thinking positive for the world, for the humanity. We have to do our duty as well, in Canada especially.
5: Bhikkhu says he hopes more Montrealers join them next year to help promote peace, compassion as well. And that was your CBC News.

Weather forecast for Quebec. Montreal today, a mix of sun and cloud, the high 17 degrees. Tonight, partly cloudy, the low is plus 5. Quebec City, a few showers ending this morning, then a mix of sun and cloud, the high is 16. Partly cloudy tonight with a chance of rain, the low is plus 3. For Sherbrooke, a few showers ending this afternoon, the high 16. Tonight, partly cloudy with a chance of rain, the low is plus 4. Gaspé, a few showers this morning, then cloudy, the high is 12. Showers overnight, the low is 6 there.

You're listening to the Sunday Magazine. I'm Pia Chattopadhyay. Well, the FIFA World Cup is a month away, and with nearly 50 teams on the pitch, how do you pick which one to cheer for? Some fans go with their home country or one with ancestral connections. Some cheer for favorite players or teams with

0: This is CBC News. Good morning, it's 11 o'clock. I'm Rowan Kennedy with your CBC News from Montreal. The cruise ship hit by a deadly hantavirus outbreak is currently being evacuated. The ship is docked a few meters off the coast of the Canary Islands. While no one currently on board is showing symptoms, health officials in hazmat suits oversaw the high-stakes removal of the passengers, including four Canadians. CBC's Briar Stewart is tracking developments.
1: The four Canadians that were on board the vessel, they have now departed Tenerife. They were taken off the boat a little earlier today, and they spent about 10 minutes on the ground here doing an assessment, doing some paperwork. And then, like all the other passengers, they were put on a red bus and driven directly to the airport, directly to the entrance up to the plane, which they went on. And there's been no official confirmation from the Government of Canada, but a plane of the same make and model is destined for Bagotville, Quebec. And, of course, we know there's a military base there, so it's likely that the plane is headed there. But in terms of the operation that's underway here at the port, more passengers are continuing to depart. We just saw a very large group of them come off, of course, all in protective clothing, and we expect this to continue into tomorrow. It's going to be at least really another day till all the passengers are off, because the passengers from Australia and New Zealand will not be departing until tomorrow. Briar Stewart, CBC News, Tenerife.
0: Police are warning high school students about the risks of playing a popular end-of-school game, which may have the public mistaken their water guns for real weapons. And in one Ontario community, specific concerns about students targeting vulnerable and marginalized people. Karen Pauls explains.
2: Senior Assassin is a rite of passage for many grade 12 students. The goal of the game? Eliminate their target by squirting them with a water gun. It's supposed to be harmless. But video posted recently on social media shows an Indigenous man targeted in Kenora, Ontario, sprayed with a water gun by young men driving by.
3: They're taking a cheap shot at someone who's already having so many life struggles.
2: Tanya Cameron is a community activist.
3: It just blows my mind that they think that that kind of behavior on the unhoused is okay.
2: Police across the country are getting 911 calls of kids with weapons. Last year, a Guelph, Ontario high school was locked down and a teen arrested at gunpoint for holding what was later revealed to be a water gun. Haley Cheater is an Ontario Provincial Police Constable in Kenora.
4: Like, when we're attending a scene, is it going to be a real firearm? Is it not? We obviously have to treat everything as the utmost serious situation.
2: Karen Pauls, CBC News, Kenora, Ontario.
0: And in Quebec, several groups say the SAQ's push to increase alcohol sales could lead to overconsumption. The SAQ plans to expand access to alcohol on Costco shelves as well as with Uber deliveries. Samuel Paget-Plouffe is with Vivre en Ville, one of the groups asking for the SAQ to push the brakes on its plan.
5: The selling of alcohol, it has major impacts on the population. There are people all across the province who are asking for, well, a real debate and for social responsibility for the SAQ.
0: Paget-Plouffe says alcohol comes with health risks, such as an increase in certain cancers, and should be treated like cannabis, he says. And finally, the Montreal Canadiens will be looking to take a series lead against the Buffalo Sabres tonight. The Habs will play their first home game of round two of the playoffs at the Bell Centre. CBC News caught up with former Habs defenseman PK Subban at a local fundraising event this weekend. He says the atmosphere in the city's electric, and Montreal is his choice to win the Stanley Cup.
6: I picked the Canadiens this year because I actually do believe they can win the Stanley Cup this year. I would never, ever pick a team just because I played for them. No, I really believe that. Those guys have earned this opportunity. I'm so proud of them.
0: And a sellout crowd of more than 21,000 people expected to pack the Bell Centre, with thousands also expected outside for the watch party. Streets including René Lévesque, Peel, Avenue des Canadiens de Montréal will be closed as of 1 p.m. And that was your CBC News. Now taking a look at your Environment Canada weather forecast. Montreal today, mix of sun and cloud. The high is 17 degrees. Tonight, partly cloudy. The low, plus 5. Quebec City, a few showers ending this morning. Then a mix of sun and cloud. The high is 16. Partly cloudy tonight with a chance of rain. The low is plus 3. For Sherbrooke, a few showers ending this afternoon. The high is 16. Tonight, partly cloudy. The low, plus 4. Gaspé, a few showers this morning. Then cloudy. The high is 12. Showers overnight. The low is 6.
7: I'm Laura Lynch, and this is What on Earth.

0: Anna and the group she was skiing with survived an avalanche in Norway. I meet her at her home in Whistler. She is on crutches when she meets me at the door, her broken ankle in a boot, and her leg supported by a brace. She's starting a long recovery.
1: You can see where people are getting dug out.
0: She leans over her phone and shows me a video she recorded.
1: And this is the helicopter.
0: A helicopter.

0: sound familiar at all, Laura?
1: Kind of, yeah. It sounds like either starting up a truck or a bus engine.
0: Bingo. It's one of those big yellow school buses, the kind so many of us have taken to school, bumping around in those vinyl seats, you know, the ones that your legs kind of stick to on humid days. And how can any of us forget the smell of that exhaust?
1: You're taking me back to high school days. I didn't take a bus to school, but we used to take them on our sports teams when we would go to other schools for games. And you're right, when you're in your shorts to go to the basketball game on hot days, it was pretty uncomfortable.
0: Oh,
1: and that smell, it could make me feel really

0: risks due to climate change. The University of Waterloo's Jason Thistlethwaite studies climate and disaster risk assessment. He says the report points to a basic problem.
1: It's a clear signal that Canada's flood risk system isn't working for Canadians. We're spending hundreds of millions recovering from floods, but we're not giving people the basic information they need to protect themselves in the first place.
0: The report says about 80% of the country's most highly populated areas are at least partially located in flood hazard zones. The Northwest Territories has designated muskrats as a species of special concern. The semi-aquatic rodent is being affected by persistent drought that the government says is linked to climate change. The drought is affecting the health of freshwater habitats in the territories. The government's report says muskrats are still widely distributed, but the population has declined, particularly in the Mackenzie Delta. The designation means long-term monitoring will be put in place, along with other measures aimed at protecting the animal. And if you're looking for more climate news, turn to the What on Earth newsletter. You can subscribe to have it delivered to your inbox every week. The effects of the Iran war are hitting Canadian farmers hard. Around a third of the world's fertilizer passes through the Strait of Hormuz every year. With this trade route disrupted, prices have skyrocketed. So has the cost of fuel to transport this more expensive fertilizer. But some entrepreneurs see an opportunity to spread the word about a niche fertilizer method that they say cuts costs and also cuts emissions. It's essentially lightning in a box. Noel Munson sells these boxes in Florida.
2: So a farmer can take an unavoidable, wildly variable cost that is driven by geopolitical concerns and buy a piece of machinery like a tractor or a combine that they have on their farm, and they operate when they want to operate it, as long as they operate it, for the expense of the electricity and the water. Now, our goal is not to save the environment. Our goal is to have a price competitive nitrogen fertilizer. If we can do that, sustainability comes along for the ride.
0: The technology for this lightning-based fertilizer has been around for a very long time. But is lightning fertilizer a climate and food security solution? That's coming up on a future episode of What on Earth. That's all for us today. This week's What on Earth team includes Danielle Piper, Nick Logan, Jennifer Wilson, Vivian Luck, Rachel Sanders, Matthias Wolfson, and Molly Siegel. And special thanks again to Joan Weber at the Audio Documentary Unit. I'm Laura Lynch. Thank you for listening.
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6: 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The CBC News is next. And then it's the cost of living with Paul Havershrood.
7: Canadians eat 20 times more avocados than we did in the 90s. They're in our salads, on our toast. What's up, millennials? It's the same thing globally. Avocado sales have taken off, just like Big Avocado planned.
8: This is CBC News. Good afternoon, it's 12 o'clock. I'm Rowan Kennedy with your CBC News from Montreal. That's the sound of an evacuation flight lifting off from the Canary Islands with Canadians on board this morning. They're part of a high-stakes operation to clear a cruise ship crippled by a deadly hantavirus outbreak. While those disembarking are not showing symptoms, Spanish Health Minister Monica Garcia says the situation is being managed with extreme caution.
9: All the passengers remain asymptomatic. The boat has arrived at 6:30 p.m. The entire operation is proceeding normally.
8: Passengers were ferried directly to the airport and ordered to leave all luggage behind to prevent any further spread. While they head for home, the crew remains on board to sail the vessel to the Netherlands for disinfection now. In other news, some Palestinians living in the occupied West Bank say they're struggling to make a living. 2 years ago, Israel canceled over 100,000 permits that allowed Palestinians to work inside of Israel. Israel calls it a security measure. Tom Perry has more.
10: In a video released last month by Israeli police, 70 Palestinian men are discovered in the back of a garbage truck at a checkpoint between Israel and the occupied West Bank. It's believed the men were trying to sneak into Israel to work illegally. Mahmoud Basi knows how desperate some Palestinians are. He used to work as an electrician in Israel, but was shut out when the Israeli government canceled more than 100,000 work permits for Palestinians in the occupied West Bank after the attacks of October 7, 2023. Inside Israel, the government has brought in tens of thousands of foreign workers to fill the gaping hole in its labor force. Foreign workers who need to be brought in and housed in Israel are more expensive, driving up costs, but for now, Israel isn't softening its stance, with Palestinian workers still shut out. Tom Perry, CBC News, Ramallah.
8: Shifting to local news now, the Montreal Canadiens are at the Bell Centre for Game 3 tonight. The playoff series is tied 1-1 against the Buffalo Sabres. At a press conference this morning, head coach Martin St-Louis says the team is learning to adapt to their opponent. He says the team has worked on improving their defensive game.
11: Defensive hockey is a big part of a winning recipe. You need to score goals, but, I feel like we're learning to manage games better. You know, to me, when you lose the puck anywhere, you're defending.
8: That first puck drop is at 7 p.m. Streets around the Bell Centre will be closed early this afternoon to prepare for a large watch party outside. And finally, a toy hospital in Montreal's Mile End neighborhood is celebrating its 21st anniversary this weekend. Staff at Rapla-Place say they try to repair toys to give them a new lease on life. Quabina Odura reports.
12: Dauphine Daniel has been buying and repairing her toys at Rapla-Place for years. As she browsed, she was happy to take part in celebrating the store's anniversary.
13: It's really wonderful. We are neighbors. I have three kids and we come very often. It's lots of traditions and very good sense of community. So we love it.
12: The Mile End shop itself is celebrating 21 years, but inside the store there is a toy hospital that has been up and running for the last 12. Staff members triage broken or torn stuffed animals brought to them, put them in a makeshift hospital bed, and then eventually try to fix them up and make them as good as new. Most stuffies are sewed by hand. Dominique Dansereau is the head surgeon.
14: Love my job. Every day's different. It's a lot of, fixing problems. So it's finding what's the problem with the toy and the right way to fix it for both durability and for the owner, for what they want out of their toy. And it's always new, so I never get bored.
12: Dansereau says the hospital is always accepting new patients in the hopes of bringing joy to more adults and children. And she says they hope to continue mending patients and bringing smiles for another 20 years. Kubino Duro, CBC News, Montreal.
8: And that was your CBC News. And here's your Environment Canada weather forecast in Montreal today. Mix of sun and cloud, the high 17, UV index 6 or high. Tonight, partly cloudy, the low is plus 5. Quebec City, a mix of sun and cloud, the high 16. Partly cloudy tonight with a chance of rain, the low is plus 3. For Sherbrooke, a few showers with a risk of thunderstorm this afternoon. The high 16. Tonight, partly cloudy with a chance of rain. The low is plus 4. Gaspé today, a few showers. Expect 15 millimeters. The high 12. Rain ending tonight. The low is 6.
15: Remember when George Strait sang, "All my exes live in Texas"? That's why he hung his hat in Tennessee. But here's the thing. George, he didn't have to deal with Canada's housing market.
16: Rent is over $2,000 a month, which is more than what I'm paying for my mortgage. For now, this is our best option. You know, even though, as I say, the quality of life is not good.
15: She calls it her best option, but best doesn't sound all that great. let's just say Tony and her ex are still living in Texas.

0: the Gwen after his wife, who was also from Saskatchewan. But by the time he debuted it, and this was like in the early 80s, the Hass had already started to win over the industry. And so you can still find Gwen avocados in California, but he had sort of discovered it a little bit too late. So yeah, Canadian has a really important role in the avocado story.
1: You wrote a whole book about avocados. You

0: So Old, So Young is Grant Ginder's fifth novel, and he joins me now from New York. Hi, Grant. Welcome to Bookends. Thank you so much for joining us.
1: Thanks so much for having me.
0: You have written a lot about kind of prickly interpersonal relationships, but your previous novels have largely, I would say, centered on the family. And this is really a novel that is about groups of friends. And that's something I don't see a ton of novels about. Why did you want to explore that kind of intimate relationship?
1: That's a very good question. The easy answer is I've sort of tapped out on families. But, you know, I think that friendship is this sort of endless well of material for a writer. In so many ways, it's more complicated than romantic relationships, and I think more complicated than families. You know, with a family, you're sort of born into this thing. You're born into this pre-existing story that you kind of, over the course of many years, you know, you kind of find your place within that narrative. With friendship, I think that there's a lot more agency in it, right? We choose our friends, which means that we can just as easily unchoose our friends and cut those cords. And so what causes us to maintain friendships? What causes us to flee friendships? How do friendships persist across any number of betrayals or slights or fights? All of that for me is super, super fascinating as a writer.
0: Yeah, I guess it's interesting you say, like, you know, because these are bonds that are formed relatively easily, it's not like you're born into something, you can therefore get out of it. I guess, is that always true? Like, I don't know. Like, some of what happens, I think, in this novel is the sort of thorniness of, like, friendships that exist and maybe sometimes overstay their welcome, but you still know that person. What did you want to kind of get into there?
1: Yeah. So, you know, you pointed out in your introduction that this group of friends forms in college, right? And I think that college is this like weird greenhouse for friendships. You're thrown into this experience together. And for these four super intense years, you craft this like endless supply of super intense memories together. And that bank of memories, that collective history, I think there's a gravitational force to it. So that as life progresses and you start kind of going your separate ways, there is this shared bank of experiences that, for better or worse, can kind of keep you in each other's orbits and make it difficult to know when it's time to cut the cord.
0: I am interested in some of the influences that informed your writing of this novel, because you mentioned in another interview with the New York Times, you read this 1975 novel Light Years by James Salter 7 times while writing So Old, So Young. Yeah. 7 times is a lot to read a book like at all, particularly 7 times is a lot to read a book while in the process of writing another novel.
1: Yeah.
0: Can you tell me what was it about that work that spoke to you so much and fed your writing of So Old, So Young?
1: Sure. So if you haven't read Light Years, you have to go read Light Years. It's funny, I was on a panel this past weekend at the Los Angeles Times Festival of the Book, and the moderator is like, but that novel is so miserable. It's just such a miserable novel. I disagree. I don't think that Light Years is a miserable novel. It's essentially, you know, it follows one married couple over the course of like 20 years, and you kind of slowly watch this marriage deteriorate, which, like, okay, it's not like a huge upper, right? But, you know, Salter in that novel, it's just like such an incisive study of time and how time presses down on these two people and how their lives start off with like full of promise and, you know, glitter. There's just like these glittering lives that over the course of 20 years, like, or might be more than that, but there are these cracks that develop that are, you know, very thin and kind of like hairline cracks at first, but then get wider and wider and wider until finally they're irreparable. And he also manages to do this thing in this book that the book is almost entirely in scene. And so you get these just glimpses of these people's lives over the course of many, many years, which, you know, is kind of how So Old,

0: And I think the cultural conversation for a long time was very much stuck in like boomers are middle-aged and millennials are young. And that's just not the case anymore. There's an idea of like, you know, adulthood as arrival. There's a sort of life status that you're supposed to get to that I think for a lot of millennials, it seems was maybe never attained in the way that it was for previous generations. Like, is that maybe part of that sort of discontinuity of like, wait a minute, am I old now?
1: Yes, I think absolutely. So I

0: kind of worlds together or tension when they collide at all? Like, there's such a hard cutoff because when your college friends meet your high school friends, it's like sometimes kind of odd.
1: Oh my God.
0: Right?
1: Yeah. It's like in Ghostbusters when they're like, don't cross the streams, right? It's like the end of the world, right? Like that's exactly what it feels like.
0: Yeah. Has there ever been moments like that for you?
1: In my wedding, I'm sure that there was some interaction on... Yeah, there's some moments like that. And so far, everyone has like more or less behaved, which is great. But, you know, with my college friends, like we've kind of like scattered to the wind, right? Some of us are in New York. Like I said, one friend outside London, another one in Charlottesville, Virginia, another one in DC, some in California. And so we're kind of all over the place, which makes that managing of two different lives makes it a little easier.
0: Yeah. The question that I have kind of at the end of all of this, I don't think a book needs to have like a message or takeaway exactly. I feel like this is just sort of a capsule of a certain experience that people of your generation seem to be going through. My executive producer read this book and she was like, yeah, this happened to me. I'm now in my 40s and this is what it's like. And I was like, so true. I'll talk to you in 10 years and I will say, I agree. Good insight.
1: You know, it's really funny. It's really funny. I had someone who was like maybe 25 who read the book come up to me and she was like, this was a thriller for me. And I was like, a thriller? And she was like, yeah, I kept being like, oh my God, where is my life going to go next? And I was like, which I thought was really funny.
0: That's so interesting. So yeah. So I guess what did you hope people would take away? Like, was your hope that you would kind of speak to people that maybe were of your same cohort? Or yeah, were you hoping to thrill and terrify and tantalize the 25-year-olds?
1: Well, I'm always looking to thrill and tantalize and terrify the 25-year-olds. And so, you know, that's a given. But, you know, I don't know. I never really go into a book thinking of like, what's the takeaway going to be, right? I think that when you do that, like fiction can start feeling a little pedantic or didactic. But I don't know. I think I was more focused on just trying to capture what my experience has been of getting older and sort of feeling, as I said before, just sort of like this crush of time. And in doing so, hopefully reflect back to some people what they may have been feeling about getting older. I also think that, you know, if there is a takeaway, you know, at the end of it, now that I've written the thing, what I was saying earlier about just the grace of allowing friends to change and grow into different people, I think is so important and so hard. And so if people are thinking about that, then I'm happy.
0: I think that is a good place to end it. There's certainly moments, I think, where we all need grace extended to us, and therefore we should also try and extend that grace to others in times where maybe it feels difficult to do so.
1: Absolutely. We need all the grace we can get.
0: Really? Absolutely we do. Grant, it has been such a pleasure talking with you. Thank you so much for joining me today.
1: Thank you so much for having me today.
0: Grant Ginder's new novel is called So Old, So Young. He joined me from his home in New York. I'm Matea Roach, and you're listening to Bookends on CBC Radio.

0: Is it possible to do good in an imperfect world? In her new novel, Good Guys, Sharon Bala explores that question in a startling story about how philanthropy works in a world shaped by capitalism and self-interest. Centered around a charity called Children of the World, the novel takes us from its headquarters in Toronto to its compound in Central America. We witness the organization's rise and fall and the characters' questionable attempts at redemption, and it's a bit of a roller coaster to say the least. Sharon Bala is based in St. John's, Newfoundland, but she joined us in studio for this interview. Sharon, thank you so much for coming in.
1: Thanks for having me, Matea.

0: fully fund what is supposed to be our public healthcare system. But because the government can't really fully fund the public healthcare system, the hospitals have to go out with their begging bowls, right? You can't blame the hospitals. They're trying to save lives and do incredible cutting-edge research. But who are they going to go to? The people with the money. And when the public doesn't have that money because people aren't paying their taxes, because people are getting incredibly wealthy, like this is where the problem is also capitalism, but I don't see that going away anytime soon.
1: Sharon, thank you so much for coming and chat with me today. It's been such a pleasure.
0: This has been really fun, Matea. Thank you.

That was Sharon Bala. Her new book is called Good Guys. This week's show was produced by Alicia Cox Thompson and Vicky Chow, with help from Sarah Cooper and Elena Hudgens Lyle. Aili Yamamoto is our associate producer. Our senior producer is Jacqueline Kirk, and our executive producer is Aaron Balser. Shout out to our audio tech, Aronde Williams, and to the rest of the CBC Books team. I'm Matea Roach, and this is Bookends. If you want more Bookends, I have some amazing news for you. 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And why not give us a follow while you're there? Thanks for listening, and I'll see you next time. Because when the book ends, the conversation begins.

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5: When the contractions gripped her, Christine Tutu was ready. The plan was clear. Grab the pre-packed bag, make the short drive to the hospital, and welcome her second child. But the baby had different plans. Today, birth stories for Mother's Day.
6: From CBC News, The World This Hour, I'm Kaz Bovin. Four Canadians who were on a cruise ship struck with hantavirus are flying back to Canada. That's the sound of their plane taking off from the Canary Islands. It's heading for Bagotville, Quebec, where passengers will be put on a second plane bound for British Columbia. Public Health Canada says once in BC, local public health officials will assess the passengers at the airport. The four will then leave for a predetermined location to isolate for a total of 21 days, starting from May 6th, the day of the last confirmed hantavirus case on board the MV Hondius. Public Health may extend their isolation depending on medical assessments. And back in Spain, the operation to get all the passengers off the ship and on their way to their home countries is expected to last into tomorrow. So far, all passengers appear asymptomatic. Spanish Health Minister Monica Garcia says the situation is being managed with extreme caution.
7: All the passengers remain asymptomatic. The boat has arrived at 6:30 p.m. The entire operation is proceeding normally.
6: The ship's crew will remain on board. Once all the passengers are off, they'll sail the vessel to the Netherlands, where it will be disinfected. Iran has delivered its latest ceasefire proposal to the United States through Pakistani mediators. Iranian state media reports Tehran is focused on negotiating a permanent conclusion to the conflict. That includes ending the fighting between Israeli forces and Hezbollah fighters in Lebanon. Washington has said a peace deal must guarantee free shipping through the Strait of Hormuz and include limits on Iran's nuclear program. Palestinians living in the occupied West Bank say

0: He didn't believe me that I was like, I'm ready to push. And that was very difficult because they thought that because I wasn't yelling, that there's no way I'm close to be pushing. And I remember too, like telling her, I'm like, I think I need to push. And then she's like, no, it's too early for that. You probably won't be pushing until the next day. So she wouldn't check me. And then she's like, you'll put you in the tub and try to relax. And so I did that and I felt like the contractions. And anyway, I got out and then I was like, no, I think I really need to push. And she just like, no, you're okay, whatnot. And so she left the room. So it was just me and my husband in the room. And I said to my husband, I said, I think I'm gonna have to start yelling, like, to make myself yell. Like, I think that's what maybe the health system is used to women maybe yelling. I'm not sure, but and then so I had to make myself yell. So that was pretty awkward to making myself yell when I don't have a need to yell. So anyway, that's when they came and then they checked me and then they're like, she's right there. You're like, you're about to be ready to push. We need to take you down to the delivery room. But with my youngest, I was able to. My doctor was there, the midwife was there as my support, and the nurse was there. They stayed with me the whole time, right from the beginning to the end. And I didn't have to fight for that, having to be checked or having to be heard. Because they were there the whole time. They watched me progress. When I delivered her, the sun was just beaming on the tent. So that was like such an amazing feeling. The sun was just beaming. It was 6:03 when she was born, and it was just like such an empowering feeling for sure to have her that way. And after she was born, all my family came in the tent and met her. And
1: That's beautiful. Earlier, you said you really wanted to do this. Why did you want to do it? What inspired you to choose a traditional tent birth for your second child?
0: within where I work, we started doing information sessions in regards of a midwifery and how to bring back midwifery and how can we go about it and what can we do within my work. And also, like, and we hired a midwifery consultant. It was a consult She was a consultant at the beginning, and she helped us. And then just learning. And also we traveled to Anujuac in north of Quebec, and we visited their clinic, their birthing center there, and to how they ran the program and how everything was from in the community. Their midwifery students was in the community. They didn't have to leave their town. And I was just like, we could do this. Like, if they've been doing it for, at the time it was 30 years, and this is possible for the Innu as well, to be able to bring back midwifery into both the communities, Natoshish and Shehadis. Once I learned more about midwifery, and then when I became pregnant, I'm like, I want this, I thought that it couldn't be done anymore. I don't know why I thought that, but because through information sessions and places we've traveled and visited, and I've learned about it, and also talking about it with our midwife, she was very helpful. She was amazing, and she still works with us, and she's our midwife coordinator now, and she runs the program with our midwifery program in our community. When I was pregnant, this is before midwifery program started up. So, and I was like, oh, this is what I want. I want to have her in a tent, and let's try to make that happen. And we had it was a bit of a process though. Like, we had to talk to my doctor and then the hospital, and I had to get approval from the hospital and had to, I don't know, like, was like there, and then their lawyers and the lawyers had to get involved and forms had to be signed. And
1: Aside from all the processes and stuff and the lawyers and the doctors, were you nervous going into the experience?
0: I get asked that. No.

0: The only thing I was, like I said, the only thing I was very fearful of is that I wouldn't be able to have her in a tent. So I know I wasn't nervous. I think it's something that I think because knowing that my grandparents has been going, they've went through it, they've done it, and it's something that motivated me. I had no fear that I just the fear of that I wouldn't be able to have her in there because my fear was that if something were to go wrong, I had to sign papers before I went into labor, few weeks before that, I think, that I had to sign papers saying that if something were to go wrong, that I would have to go in the hospital.
1: Hello, go to Gracie's.
0: That's it.
2: Is that your youngest there?
0: That's my youngest, yes.
2: What's their name?
0: Her inner name is Naisha. It's yes, my uncle named her that. That's actually my Naisha comes from my great aunt's it was my great aunt's name. She was a traditional midwife, and she was also our advocate for midwifery, bringing midwifery back into the community, both communities, when the program before the program started. So she'd be speaking about midwifery and her experience as a traditional
2: What a
0: midwife
2: beautiful way to
0: and.
2: honor her. I love that.
0: Yeah, so my uncle named her, which was very fitting.
2: You had said that your grandparents were born in this way. Do you know anything about that? How were they born and where?
0: My mom was born in the tent. Both my parents were born in the same year, and the time they were born is when the health system started getting into the picture. Anyway, so with my mom, she was born in the country. And with my dad, he was born in the hospital. So that's when, the health system was coming into the picture then. And that's one of the things I have mentioned before that too, like my youngest now too, like she'll be able to say like she was born in a tent just like her cuckoo.
2: That wasn't that long ago that your mother was born in the country in a tent, and then the healthcare system changed that, and subsequently your father was born in the hospital. How often are women, having traditional births in your community since then, in the time between, when did they stop practicing this?
0: I feel like during that time was when in the 60s. In the 60s, I believe. And because there was another lady, we had an information session done in the beginning of the when we started talking about midwifery. There was a lady there that attended our information session, and she was saying, which was I believe my great aunt, Naisha. She said she delivered me when I was born, she said. And so I thought that was pretty amazing for to have like the traditional midwife and also somebody that was born in the 60s that were delivered by a traditional midwife and have them in the same room.
2: Very full circle moment.
0: I was so amazed that, we were all in the same room. I was like, wow.
2: So why is it important for you to bring this tradition back?
0: There's a couple of reasons. Number one is that, that's something that always has happened before the health system like came into the picture. It was normal then, and it could be normal again. And that's one of the main reasons. And also too, there's racism and discrimination in the health system, and that's something, women shouldn't have to deal with when they're supposed to have a special moment with their families and during labor.
2: Yeah, you've gone through the whole birth in a traditional setting with your parents there, with your midwife there, with your doctors there. Your mom was born in a tent. Your father was born, and you brought this whole full circle moment. How does that feel knowing that you've connected that from your past to now your future with your own child knowing?
0: Like I said, it's such an empowering feeling and surreal too, that we're able to experience that. Unfortunately, we had to have the tent right behind the hospital. But it was as close I can get, I guess, to the experience of, being in a tent and also being there with my family and being in that atmosphere. It was such an amazing feeling. And I hope that my kids, when they're

0: they become parents and have started having their children, that they tried to have that same experience. And also not just that too, I felt like more connection to who I am, being Innu. And that's, I think that's, it's just so important. And to have the, for myself, that was important to try to have that connection to who I am.
1: Well, thank you so much for sharing your experience with me.
0: Thank you.
2: The Ipanashiwe is Innu from Sheheshi Innu First Nation. She is the health manager for the Innu Roundtable Secretariat. That's all our time on Radio Indigenous. This episode was produced by Rhiannon Johnson, Kim Casher, Amanda Gear, and Zoe Tennant. 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You can also find and follow us wherever you get your podcasts. I'm your favorite cousin, Rosanna Deerchild, coming at you from Winnipeg, the Treaty 1 Territory. Ginasmit Nawal.

0: well, you think, well, that feels silencing too.
1: Yeah.
0: It's like saying you shouldn't have any expectation for your age.
1: Mm-hmm. Mm-hmm. That feels like the thing that gets echoed to you everywhere, like as you're talking about your experience. Like in dating, you shouldn't have expectation. In going to a bar and getting a drink, you shouldn't have expectation of attention. In seeing your doctor, you should just expect that things are deteriorating. There's no

0: the dreams get bigger and bigger. It's pretty cool to see.
1: Well, you know, always putting one foot in front of the other.
0: One really cool thing about Brian's story, it's inspired his son to go back to school. At 28, he is in university for the first time, too.

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1: I'm Ifi Chiwetelu.
0: And I'm Trevor Dineen. 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

0: for a naturopath, and I was able to then start to get the help that I needed, and subsequently ended up leaving the corporate world and then becoming a certified nutritionist.
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0: to all Canadians. The program is only accessible to residents of three provinces and one territory. And even though Ottawa says it's committed to PharmaCare, it's also saying the deals currently in place have expiration dates. Mark Quinn reports.
1: Personally, I was furious. I couldn't believe that they would actually close that door.
2: The Council of Canadians' Yvonne Earle had a powerful reaction to what Newfoundland and Labrador

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1: All lots to talk about on Monday morning. The Montreal Canadiens having game 3 at the Bell Centre.
2: I'm going to be checking all the different incidents that are happening, whether in traffic or in public transit.
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6: I'm Dr. Brian Goldman. This is White Coat Black Art. When you've got a common condition like diabetes or hypertension, you're in good company. The diagnosis is a snap. But when you've got an ultra-rare genetic condition, you may be largely on your own. Our show this week is about a man named Jeremy Harani and a condition called hypophosphatasia. It's a metabolic disease first described here in Canada that affects bones and teeth. It's so rare I had to look it up. Around 1 in 100,000 Canadians has it. I wanted to visit Jeremy to hear his story and find out what he's doing to make it easier for Canadians with a rare disease to get a diagnosis and help.
7: Hello.
6: Are you Jeremy?
7: I am.
6: Brian.
7: Come in. It's a pleasure.
6: Pleasure to meet you too.
7: Welcome to our third winter.
8: Third or fourth.
7: This is Mel.
9: Nice to meet you.
6: Hey, Mel. Brian.
9: Hi. Hello, Brian.
6: Hey. Can I? Mel, Jeremy's partner, and Pippi the cat scatter after a friendly hello. Jeremy's flying solo on this afternoon visit because it's his story to tell. Jeremy is 57 with a slim build and salt and pepper hair, intense eyes and soft spoken. I've come to Jeremy's house because he sent us this email.
7: Hello and thank you for taking suggestions. I'm not sure if this has already been covered, but I would hope to someday shine a light on rare diseases. A rare disease is defined as an affliction for a 1 in 2,000. And some of us are ultra-rare, 1 in 50,000. The first thing to know about rare is how paradoxically common it is, affecting about 1 in 12 in Canada. Yet, treatments are available for roughly 60% of the identified diseases in Canada. Rare is an awkward thing to live with because, forget treatment for a moment, just trying to find a doctor or any medical professional who knows anything about the disease, whatever it may be, can be very difficult. In my case, I was diagnosed at age 3 with something called hypophosphatasia. Serious cases are 1 in 100,000 to 1 in 200,000 and can very well be fatal.
6: These days, Jeremy works in information technology. Before that, he was a tradesman, but went back to school to study IT when his prior work started to take a toll on his body. We'll get to that relatively recent pivot in a bit. As you'll find out, Jeremy's story is decades in the making. When did your parents first suspect something might be going on with you?
7: Approximately 3 years old, when all my baby teeth fell out with the root intact.
6: That's pretty unusual.
7: It's incredibly unusual, and that was the warning sign. Mom took me to a specialist in Vancouver,

or a wildfire. I'm taking my ignorance about fires to just say I interpret it as a bog fire, the kind of fire burns underneath the surface for years and years. And I think that's kind of what's going on in Mikey. He's has this roiling fire in him that he cannot quench and he cannot understand. And he'll either push it down or lash out at others. Mm-hmm. And there's this moment in Half Man when Niall is about to, you know, finally have a gay relationship. And then he like walks it back and he's terrified and the person he's going to

0: her aunt and her younger cousins lived on the other side, but they really all grew up together in this big house. But her Aunt Grace's ex, John Peluso, was a high-ranking DEA agent for his whole career, really. He rose to like number two in New York's DEA office. And so by the time, you know, Eleni doesn't hide what she's doing. She asks her aunt for permission. She tells her mom. She says it's going to be, you know, this is something she really cares about. Her aunt's ex is, you know, still seeing his children who Eleni lives with. And he finds out about the grow and he immediately is like, this is not okay. And, you know, he experienced a totally different New York. Like, he was a DEA agent in New York in the 90s and doing cocaine busts. And there was just this idea that criminalization was the way to handle drug use. And we had a lot of, you know, presidents where that kept expanding, you know, funding for federal enforcement of drug laws.
1: And how does that play itself out? Like, tell me about sort of how he starts to interfere.
0: Yeah. So, you know, Eleni had a strained relationship with her uncle and, you know, he's like a domineering figure. Eleni's mom described him as somebody who always had a bad temper. Eleni's account is he certainly was pretty harassing to her as a teenager. And so as this comes to light, she starts recording conversations with her cousins and her uncle. Because John starts to tell her, like, I don't want this girl in my home. These are drug traffickers. This is not okay. Like, you need to get rid of the plants. And, you know, this goes on for a couple of years. When it first starts, this is maybe 2022, which is at the same time Eleni is hearing, like, from state regulators, wow, you're growing amazing weed. We're so excited to bring you onto the legal market. She's hearing from her uncle, you're a criminal. And regulators saying, no, keep going, essentially. I think he saw things, my impression was that he saw things like pretty black and white. Like, it doesn't, he's like, New York State doesn't, law doesn't matter. The federal law is what matters. I enforce federal laws. I've done this for decades. And so I don't think like that nuance, even if he knew, I'm not sure it would have had much credibility with him.
1: The crescendo of this story, the most shocking thing for me was that it was all played out on a Ring camera.
0: I know.
1: So let's talk about that. Like, what happens? Take me to that night.
0: So, essentially, Eleni is out of town. She's visiting her mom in Florida. Her cousins are at the home, and then her Aunt Grace is away. And basically there's an anonymous 311 call that's made to about a complaint about a fight, sorry, at the home.
1: So 311 is like non-emergency call to the
0: 311 is the New York City non-emergency line, right? So it was an anonymous call and that call then got transferred to the 911. So there was no 911 call record because of the way they routed the call, which was smart, whoever made the anonymous call.
1: Okay. Because that means they can't track it?
0: Yeah, like there was no 911 call recording, right? Like 911 call records are public. So, but there was no recording because they called 311.
1: Yeah.
0: So an anonymous call is made about a fight. And, you know, for context, Eleni lives on she lives in right next to Coney Island. It's like very southern Brooklyn. It's large residential homes. As I mentioned, she lives in a two-family home. And it's a very quiet street, but there's a report of a very loud argument. So the police show up. A captain of the local precinct shows up, which is also, you know, unusual that a police captain, like a high-ranking official, would show up for kind of an anonymous call of a fight. And one of Eleni's cousins is home and lets the cops in. The police are let into like a shared basement between the two families. And the police go right to a tent in the corner of the home. And it's where sort of, it's an area where they'd been trimming some of the cannabis leaves. So there was like leaves in there. There was some product. There was some like piping in the basement that showed they had like an irrigation line. And

0: And the cops like, hey, this is like illegal what you have here. And Eleni's cousins are like, oh, no, this isn't ours. It belongs. It's the other apartment in this house. And, you know, things escalate fairly quickly. Like the captain calls in the fire department to check for explosives. His justification was that they were looking at some of the irrigation equipment and some of the temperature and humidity equipment to regulate the environment of the plants. And he was like, this could be explosives. And then when the fire department comes in, the police ask them to break into the other side, Eleni's side of the home, where no one is home. And, you know, again, this is something that started about a call for a fight, and they're now breaking into an empty home. And in that side of the home, there is a room where there's like plants much more visible. But it's almost this, like, the scene is almost this like clown car of there's several police cars worth of people. There's several fire trucks there, and they're all like milling around in Eleni's empty basement. And she's in Florida, but she's watching this on her phone. And she's like, immediately is like, oh my God, how did my uncle do this? But her brain like immediately goes to her uncle. But even with all the threats, she was just like, I don't even understand how they could be in the home, in my home. Like, this is a locked area. So her partner, Steven, he comes home and like he gets there maybe a couple hours after the police have first entered. So he's going through the home and checking for like what's been disturbed. The police appear to have left, but actually what they've done is like wait on the perimeter of the house. So when Steven is home, they start knocking on the door and they say, hey, we want to come out. We want you to come out and talk to us. And, you know, I think in the reporting process, I found this all so confusing, but my understanding was sort of by saying that they thought there was an explosive, it gave them some reason to enter the home. And then when the fire department said there's no explosives, they didn't really have a reason to enter the home anymore. So they were trying to get Steven to come outside, and he's like pacing through the home and he's like getting more and more nervous. And then, you know, he doesn't realize this. We figure this out by going through the police records later, but the police captain, the commanding officer, calls in a report of a gun and says, we've seen a black firearm. And again, that creates a situation, you know, the exceptions to the Fourth Amendment are in case of emergency, right? So that's explosives, that's like a possible gun. And so they start drilling into the house. And so Steven's like home alone and he hears like a drill and he hears like a saw and he hears like a hammer and they're like banging on this like, you know, metal it's like a pretty fortified door. And he's like, I don't know, do you have a warrant? Do you have a warrant? Do you have a warrant? And they're like, we don't need a warrant. You pulled the gun on somebody. And now he's like freaked out. And eventually he does give himself up. And he's arrested outside of the home. He opens like the door, the patio door. He's pulled outside, he's arrested. And then cops come streaming into the home. And that's where you see the captain of the local precinct. And he's walking with John, who's Eleni's uncle, and they're surveying the scene. So, and Eleni is again still watching this on her Ring. She's seen her partner be arrested. You know, she's far away. She's watching the cops like tear through her home. And then she sees her uncle there, who's this guy who, you know, has been threatening her for years over the plants.
1: That must have been, I mean, you said before her mind went to her uncle right away, but then he showed up on camera. Why was he even there?
0: Well, his daughters live next door, but we did not get clear answers from the cops when I asked questions to the police. But to Eleni and to everybody in the family, it seemed very obvious. And I think from there, that's actually, for their family, that's really when this like split started, is because it was so obvious to the family.
1: So does Elena eventually come home from Florida? Like what kind of happens within the house and all that stuff?
0: Yeah, so Eleni comes back. The house is like sealed for

0: a week or so as they're like, as they have this warrant, Eleni and her mom come home and from Florida, and she, Eleni, like, leaves the house one day to go see a lawyer, and then she gets pulled over by the cops. And there's like an I card out on her, our license plate on her name, which means like she's wanted in connection to an investigation. So they put her under arrest, actually, and drive her to a precinct. And then they call her mom and they say, hey, the story that I heard from Eleni's mom was they were not totally honest about like what had happened with Eleni. And they said she was pulled over for texting while driving. And Eleni's mom gets to the precinct thinking she's going to pick up her daughter. And then Eleni's mom is arrested as well. And so they're both arrested on felony cannabis possession charges now that they've seen the plant count in the home. And so they're both booked and they're transported to the local precinct. You know, Eleni's mom is 65 years old. They had handcuffs on this woman. She lives in Florida now. It's just that she owns the home. And so, yeah, they're both arrested. And that really just like furthers the divide in the family. Like, it's a really hard thing for everybody to come back from.
1: Are there any calls recorded with John after the raid? Like, I'm just curious if we've ever heard about his response to the raid.
0: No, not really. But I think that, you know, after the raid, everybody sort of started nipping at each other. That's the thing. Like, the Eleni's cousins were fighting with Eleni. Like, everybody was sort of just fighting with, like, the fighting increased a lot more. So John was never a person, I think, who was directly calling Eleni so much. Like, he was putting pressure on his, I think some, you know, John was putting pressure on his ex, Grace, of like, I don't want these plants in the house anymore. So I think she was starting to feel the pressure. You know, I think his daughters also, you know, started to believe their dad of like, oh, maybe my cousin is a criminal. Like, they just, the way that they were nipping at each other, it started to get nastier. I think that's the best way to put it. In like the final months of after the raid, of things devolved more, and the sisters really wanted to like divide their property, and then that became another fight.
1: Right.
0: And it was just, yeah. It was. I mean, I have sisters, and I like it. Like, you know, these sisters have built a business together. They were living in the same house together. They had a plan to retire together in Florida, and everything just literally split in two following the raid.
1: What happened legally?
0: So possessing more than 5 pounds of cannabis is illegal, but only by pure weight. And what pure weight means is they only will count the psychoactive part of the plant, the part that is THC. So, you know, what was in Eleni's house was a lot of live plants. So separating all that out for what was stems, and, you know, this wasn't even like cured product ready to sell. They were removing plants in dirt. And so the Brooklyn district attorney had actually said like a year or two ago, we're not going to prosecute weight-based cannabis cases anymore. So the charges were dropped. The case was sealed. They, you know, turned over a lot of their records so I could look at them to see what had happened still. So I was still able to look at like the arrest records and things like that, and what police had recovered from the house. And like the other detail here is there was never any gun. There was never any gun recovered. It was only live plants. But I think there was just a lot of anger that this had happened at all. And plant genetics are unique, right? So a lot of it was like, it meant that they had to start from scratch on developing strains and like things that had taken years of work and all this fastidious energy from Eleni. It was okay legally, but, you know, I think in the ruins is really their family relationships, and Eleni hasn't lost sight of getting a license. She's still very focused.
1: I was going to ask you, like, where is she with this? Yeah.
0: Yeah. So,

0: I was covering cannabis legalization last year, and every state in the country has had stumbles with legalization. The New York State has been sued for how it's rolled out licensing. And so the licensing queue that Eleni and Steven applied to is still frozen right now. But she's in the process of basically figuring out a partnership with an existing licensee so they can both kind of use the same license. It still has to go through legal review and approval, but she's just so, I think, you know, there were months where she was like questioning things, certainly, but I was impressed, like, getting to know her, how like focused she remained on like on this goal, and that this was really what she wanted to do. And you know, even getting to talk to other people in the industry, her product is like very widely revered, and there's a clamor for it for sure.
1: Have you tried it?
0: I haven't, because I met her. I met her after the plants were gone.
1: Oh, too bad.
0: Like, the cops did destroy all the plants, so she doesn't have any plants right now.
1: But she's starting from scratch.
0: Yeah, she's scratch. So no, I look forward to it.
1: And is there any chance that the families will ever come back together, or do you think this is like a real schism that is just too big to?
0: Oh, I mean, they're a passionate family. I mean, I talked to both sides. I talked to both sisters. I think there's really so much sadness. You know, there's anger, but there's so much sadness about what each side has lost in these family relations. But there's also a lot of bitterness to overcome, I think. When I did like my final fact-checking calls before the story came out, and the chance seemed very low. I hope so. The sisters, I mean, they literally spent decades together building businesses and raising their children together. And, you know, I hope there's always a chance for reconciliation.
1: Well, thank you. This was a really fascinating story. It was real insight into this bunch of worlds. And then the family thing is so tragic. So I appreciate the work, and I appreciate you joining us.
0: Thank you so much, Kathleen. I really appreciate it.
1: 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Our digital producer is Emily Cannell, and our YouTube producer is John Lee. Our senior producer is Kate Evans. Executive producers are Cecil Fernandez and Chris Oak. 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
6: 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They were passengers on board the MV Hondius, a cruise ship struck with